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1: 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Good morning, I'm Samson Aubel. Thanks for tuning in. As China's Xi Jinping meets with President Trump at the White House on Thursday, talks will discuss Iran and how Beijing is circumventing U.S. sanctions. More details coming up in 8 or 9 minutes here on IdeaStream Public Media. 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
2: For decades, U.S. colleges and universities were a premier destination for top scholars and the center of global innovation. 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
2: ...and cut programs, new data shows that U.S. higher education is declining. What it means for students, next time on 1A.
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1: 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Good morning, I'm Samson Aubel. Thanks so much for tuning in early on this Wednesday. Coming up on Morning Edition, new technology, including electric motors, means disabled people can get out on mountain trails. Those trails need to be modified to make them friendly for hand cycles or three-wheeled e-bikes. We've got more details on some of these trails in Utah. That's coming up in about 2 minutes here on WKSU IdeaStream Public Media.
2: Autism diagnoses among children have risen dramatically over the past two decades to 1 in 36 in 2020, according to a landmark study. As autism and other mental health conditions become better understood, more adults are getting diagnosed, too. I'm Stephanie Haney. 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
1: On the roads early this Wednesday morning, no reported traffic accidents. We do have reports of a house fire on East 160th Street at Miles Avenue, so be sure to avoid that area. Road conditions may be a little bit damp in some areas. We do have a slight chance of early showers today, and that will mostly wrap up in around 2 o'clock this afternoon. Still cool, a high around 66 degrees. Overnight tonight, decreasing clouds. Temperatures overnight could drop into the low 50s. And then tomorrow on Thursday, sunny and slightly warmer, a high of 68 degrees. And that looks like that's the forecast that will carry us into the weekend. Sunny Friday, Saturday as well. Temperatures not over 70, though. Right now, there is light rain falling, 60 degrees at Burke Lakefront Airport. Light rain falling at the Akron-Canton Regional Airport as well, 55 degrees at that spot.
3: Good morning, I'm Leila Fadel. An old 7-Eleven in Seattle has been converted into an inconvenience store with things like pre-tangled USB cords, a landline phone that when answered only plays Vertigo by U2, and boxes of exhaustion cereal. Love the tagline, start your day drained, powered by urgency, 0% work-life balance. Okay, it's really an interactive art exhibit, but everything inside is conveniently for sale. It's Morning Edition.
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3: And I'm Leila Fadel. People with disabilities are hitting the trail like never before. That's because adaptive mountain bikes are getting a lot better. And because trail builders are recognizing they can make trails a lot more inclusive with just a little tweaking. KUER's Macy Lipkin reports from Utah.
5: Christy Prahl is, in a lot of ways, your typical Utah resident. She's always loved being outside, camping, hiking, teaching kids about nature. After she got a spinal cord injury while rock climbing, she wanted to get back on the trails.
6: We found like some outdoor, like more rugged wheelchairs, and we thought, okay, maybe that's what we're gonna have to do.
5: But a wheelchair wasn't enough to scratch the itch. Then she found out about adaptive mountain bikes from the National Ability Center in Park City.
6: I got to try out a few of their bikes, and then I realized, like, okay, this is the piece of equipment that I want to get.
5: These bikes can cost upwards of $15,000. Prahl got a partial grant and bought her own.
6: My bike gives me the freedom to go to those wild places, to do all of those things I used to do and all of those things that I love.
5: Adaptive bikes are technically not bicycles. They have three or four wheels. Most are hand cycles. They're often recumbent with an electric motor to help. Prahl relishes a challenge, but she needs to know how rideable a trail is before she goes alone.
6: I can't just like get up and walk over an obstacle or over a tree or something like that, or turn around.
5: Prahl says she's noticed a growing number of trails she can ride in recent years, like this one at Snow Basin that opened last fall.
7: We're gonna be hitting Canyon Rim Trail. Trailhead's over there.
5: Three local adaptive sports organizations brought bikes for people to borrow.
7: Yahoo!
5: Adaptive mountain biking is growing in Utah. A new network designed for hand cycles opened in Moab last year. The Northern Utah Trail Fest recently added an adaptive race and fun ride to the event. The state is helping, too. It gave the nonprofit Mountain Trails Foundation a grant to figure out what different trails need to become adaptive friendly. Marshall Evans is working on that. He was a plumber before he was paralyzed in a side-by-side rollover.
8: Technology has absolutely equalized the disability as far as in my life for biking.
5: Adaptive bikes have gotten narrower, and Evans says the electric motors help people ride longer and keep up with friends. He says it's not hard to build trails he can ride.
8: For a little bit of effort, I can go ride the trail at speed, at the pace with all my buddies, rather than slamming on my brakes and causing a traffic jam.
5: Trails have to be wide enough, they can't tilt sideways too much, and obstacles and jumps have to fit two wheels. But he doesn't want them to be boring. At a nearby park, the group that made this route at Snow Basin is working on another. The late morning sun is strong, and it smells like dirt and freshly cut trees. Eden Valley Trails considers how different bikes will handle the routes they build. Justin Lindeen says everyone can enjoy the same paths.
9: Whether it's a flowy trail or a technical trail, it doesn't super matter as long as you have your mind on both goals.
5: Wider trails also make it easier for search and rescue crews to get somebody out. Cyclists have space to pass each other, and Lindeen says they hold up better over time.
9: It gives you the room to allow drainage properly and also to have machinery come in, whether it's weed eaters or a brush hog or something, and maintain the trail in the future.
5: He says trails that work for more people are better for everyone. For NPR News, I'm Macy Lipkin in Weber County, Utah.

0: Island. Trump says the leaders had a tremendous relationship and a secure relationship. Secretary of State Marco Rubio says the deal permanently and completely addresses U.S. national security concerns in Greenland, and it does so without altering Greenland's self-determination or Denmark's sovereignty. Frederiksen describes the trilateral agreement as a deal that can last forever. Franco Ordonez, NPR News.
1: The CEOs of OpenAI and Anthropic are among those scheduled to brief the UN Security Council today on safety standards for AI. This is NPR News.
2: Local news now from WKSU, IdeaStream Public Media. I'm Josh Boose. About 200 employees at Cleveland Clinic Lutheran Hospital plan to walk off the job today at noon if a new labor agreement is not settled. IdeaStream Public Media's Ida Liaskowski has more.
3: Employees, including nurses, nursing assistants, and maintenance, housekeeping, and laundry workers, have been negotiating with the Cleveland Clinic since February, Union District Director Vanessa D'Alessandro says.
4: This is bigger than money. Our members' rights and protections are on the table at this point.
3: Areas of contention include increases in healthcare costs for employees and concerns about random drug testing. D'Alessandro says there are no negotiations happening currently. In a statement, Cleveland Clinic says they have plans to, quote, ensure that inpatient care, appointments, and scheduled procedures continue without interruption. Ida Liaskowski, IdeaStream Public Media.
2: We're just hours away from a possible strike by the musicians of the Cleveland Orchestra. They're asking for higher pay amid rising health care costs, plus a voice in the audition process. The head of the negotiating committee says while they've unanimously approved a strike, the musicians are still trying to work with management. Their contract expires at midnight. Northeast Ohio Republican Congressman Max Miller has sent cease and desist letters to local TV stations demanding they stop airing political ads from Democratic opponent Brian Poindexter that Miller calls false and defamatory. IdeaStream Public Media's Gabriel Kramer reports.
5: The ad says his ex-wife has a restraining order against him, amid domestic violence accusations, which Miller denies. Poindexter says he does not plan to change the ad or ask any TV station to stop running them.
6: It just shows what Max Miller has relied upon his whole life, using his fancy lawyers to bury stories about him that paint him in a bad light.
5: While the court issued a mutual restraining order for both Miller and ex-wife Emily Marino last month, a Miller spokesperson says the claim of an independent order against Miller is defamatory, so they issued a preemptive warning to the stations that might air the ad. Gabriel Kramer, IdeaStream Public Media.
2: A Cleveland venue known for concerts and dances, as well as political fundraisers and baby showers, is closing after 116 years. Cleveland Scene reports Sachsenheim Hall will close on Sunday. The owner cites costly repairs, renovations, and debt. It's 6:34.
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8: 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I'm Leila Fadel.
9: And I'm Steve Inskeep. Three news outlets make their case in court today to get back access to the White House.
8: Lawyers for CNN, MS Now, and Politico will tell a judge President Trump is infringing on their constitutional rights, and they should be able to cover him whether he approves of their stories or not. Some media organizations, including NPR and Fox News, are not taking audio, video, or photos from the White House events until further notice.
9: NPR's David Folkenflik is covering this story. He's on the line. David, good morning.
10: Good morning, Steve.
9: Okay, so the Department of Justice, defending the president, filed a response to this lawsuit last night. What is the defense for something that Trump doesn't deny he's doing?
10: Steve, I tell you, I could have told you before reading those filings, the administration would argue that it is a privilege, not a right, to be able to report from the White House, as the president has said publicly. And that certainly was there. But they also argued, relying on letters sent to the news outlets after their credentials were revoked, not before, that there were stories that jeopardized national security and spread falsehoods. They include coverage of the White House ballroom construction, the reports that ammunition had been severely depleted from the military during the war with Iran, and that the Republican

0: KSU, IdeaStream Public Media, I'm Josh Boos. The musicians of the Cleveland Orchestra are not quite ready to strike, but they could, as a deadline today nears. IdeaStream Public Media's Kabir Bhatia has more about their months-long contract negotiations.
1: The musicians are asking for better pay amid rising health care costs, plus a voice in the audition process. Violinist Elena Deitman is on the negotiating committee and says while they've unanimously approved a strike, the musicians are still trying to work with management.
2: They're proposing a salary increase which is so small that it wouldn't even keep pace with inflation this year.
1: Their most recent contract expires at midnight, but more negotiations are set for later this week. Deitman says that the players are currently slated to load their gear on Monday morning for a European tour. The orchestra did not respond to a request for comment. Kabir Bhatia, IdeaStream Public Media.
0: About 200 union employees at Cleveland Clinic Lutheran Hospital plan to strike starting today at noon. The union represents some nursing and administrative staff, as well as maintenance, housekeeping, and laundry workers. Union District Director Vanessa Deltz-Isandro says services at the hospital during the strike are bound to be affected.
3: It will look significantly different without the caregivers who are the ones who built the Cleveland Clinic and built the reputation that the Cleveland Clinic maintains and carries today, that world-class care.
0: In a statement, the Cleveland Clinic says they have plans to ensure patient care and appointments proceed uninterrupted. Incumbent Republican Congressman Max Miller says some ads from his opponent, Brian Poindexter, are false and defamatory. Miller has sent cease and desist letters to local TV stations demanding they stop airing the ads. The 7th District congressman is facing domestic violence allegations, but his campaign says claims that Miller's ex-wife has a restraining order against him are false. Poindexter says he will not pull the ads.
4: People need to be informed when they go to the voting booth of who their choices are. You know, it's between Max Miller and me, and I want to make sure that people have all the facts so they can make an informed decision on November 3rd.
0: A Cuyahoga County court issued mutual restraining orders for both Miller and Marino last month as part of the legal process. The dispute centers on whether the ad implies that Marino has a separate restraining order against Miller. It's 7:34.
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6: It's Morning Edition from NPR News. 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
7: And I'm Leila Fadel. Good morning. No matter which party controls the House after the November election, one thing is for sure. The next Congress will not include San Francisco Democrat and former House Speaker Nancy Pelosi, who is retiring after nearly 40 years in the House of Representatives, and she was the first female speaker there. As Pelosi serves out her final months in office, KQED Public Media in San Francisco is releasing a 5-part podcast called The Speaker, about Pelosi's influence on the national political landscape. KQED's Scott Schaefer is hosting the podcast, and he joins us now. Good morning, Scott.
8: Good morning.
7: Okay, so the first episode of your podcast takes place in 1987, the year Pelosi was first elected. Tell us about how she got her start in Congress.
8: Yeah, that's right. Pelosi was one of 14 candidates running for that seat after Congresswoman Sala Burton died of cancer. And up to that point, Pelosi had been a Democratic Party insider, first as a local volunteer, later becoming a prolific fundraiser in California and nationwide, and then ultimately chair of the state Democratic Party. Pelosi would go on to become a powerhouse in Washington, but in that first campaign, she was dismissed as a lightweight, a rich socialite who was out of touch with ordinary people. One of her opponents called her a dilettante, and KQED actually hosted a televised debate that year. And here's one candidate, Supervisor Carol Ruth Silver, talking while Pelosi tries to respond and the moderators also jump in.
9: How can she relate to people like me, a single parent working mother?
10: Why can't
9: somebody
10: she relate?
11: Let me answer that.
9: Because the problems are different. She's never met a payroll. She's never had to worry about child care.
10: Well,
9: she's
10: never had
9: a kid in a public school.
10: I have
9: she's never worried about the things that worry most of the people in San Francisco.
10: And you've never...

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1: 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I'm Josh Boos, in for Amy Eddings. As the Guardians head toward another postseason, more fans are filling the stands.
2: They are consistently good, or as I tell people, the Guardians are never bad. And I think a certain least amount of fans have come to appreciate that.
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4: 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As autism and other mental health conditions become better understood, more adults are getting diagnosed, too. I'm Stephanie Haney. 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
5: We are dealing with a number of accidents around the region. First, I-480 eastbound right at I-71. The right shoulder is blocked, and we are seeing a bit of a backup in the area. An accident reported on 71 northbound, the ramp to I-76 eastbound. We're also seeing heavy traffic along 77 northbound, headed up through the Gent area. And, of course, still that house fire being reported near Cleveland, East 160th and Miles Avenue.
1: Samson Albol, we appreciate that traffic update. Thank you. Current look at the weather. Cloudy rain chances throughout the early morning here. We'll see highs in the mid-60s for the afternoon. Partly cloudy tonight. Cooler conditions, low 53. We're at 57 currently in downtown Cleveland outside the Idea Center at Playhouse Square. Currently 57 in Akron, 58 degrees in Canton to start the day. 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
1: This is Morning Edition on WKSU. As the Guardians close out the regular season in another playoff push, they're celebrating a milestone. 2 million fans have attended games at Progressive Field for the third straight year. IdeaStream Public Media's Amanda Rabinowitz talked with sports commentator Terry Pluto about how the team's relationship with fans has evolved.
2: From 1956 to 1985, so that's basically 29 years, they only drew 1 million fans five times in that period. And I remember when I was covering the Tribe in the early 80s, I think three times, they had the lowest attendance in the American League. And that was in that big old ballpark with 70,000 seats.
7: The last time Cleveland drew 2 million fans three straight years was between 2000 and 2002. They drew a franchise record, 3.4 million in 2000. And that was near the end of Cleveland's 90s baseball boom. So what was driving that success?
2: It was a product of several things. Number one was the brand new ballpark. I mean, it's almost like from the old stadium to Progressive Field, you went from indoor plumbing to this luxury mansion. That's how big of a difference those two ballparks were. Secondly, the Browns moved after the 95 season. The Cavs are very mediocre. And the other thing that was going on is back then, a lot of your money came from ballpark sales, not from the cable TV, which came later on. So suddenly the Guardians were flush with cash. Of course, that wore out after a while because the Browns came back. The team wasn't quite as good and powerful. The ballpark was no longer a novelty.
7: So what do Cleveland's attendance numbers today say about the way this team operates?
2: basically showing that we can be successful even without spending with a big budget. In the last 10 years, the five winningest teams in the majors, number one is the Dodgers, big spender. Number two, the Yankees, big spender. Number three is Houston, pretty big spender, not quite as big as them. But then come two other teams, Milwaukee and Cleveland. And Tampa Bay, by the way, is right behind them. And those three teams just don't spend anywhere near like the others, but they find a way to win anyway. And, you know, fans don't like to hear Northeast Ohio, and the Cleveland market is the smallest sports market with teams in Major League Baseball, the NFL, and the NBA. But that's just a fact.
7: So now what the Guardians have is consistency.
2: They're closing in on possibly their third Central Division title. They are consistently good, or as I tell people, since they hired Terry Francona back in 2013 and then with Stephen Vogt, the Guardians are never bad. And I think a certain least amount of fans have come to appreciate that. But it's like from when I was growing up, it's like, you know, 1960s and 70s. But I'll even go from 1960 to 1993. That's 33 years. They never went to the playoffs. They were never closer than 11 games out of first place. That's what I grew up with. And so this, to me, is sort of a golden age of baseball. You had the late 90s and early 2000s, and now we have this period of more than a decade. I mean, this is fun. They are relevant. I mean, if this was going on in Berea with the Browns, with, you know, going to the playoffs nearly every year, they'd be building statues at Cleveland Stadium for the Browns and Berea where their training camp, if they had a record like this. That's why I just don't have a ton of patience with people that won't look beyond the, well, the Guardians don't spend and they're low in payroll, but they win. I mean, doesn't that count for something?
7: And it's not just what's happening on the field, right?
2: Right. I think the marketing department is creative with some of the stuff that they give away, and also just the way they've kind of redone the ballpark. It's just a terrific age of baseball, what's been happening in Cleveland.
7: Terry, thanks.
2: You're welcome, Amanda.
1: 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Good morning on this Wednesday. I'm Josh Boos in for Amy Eddings. Coming up, after President Trump banned reporters from three major news outlets from the White House, the administration has launched a YouTube channel promising to put its biggest moments all in one place. Details on that in 2 minutes. 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
0: Magnificat High School, empowering young women to become lifelong learners and faith-filled leaders. 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
1: Cloudy skies with rain chances continue this morning. Highs in the mid-60s. It's 7:51.
9: It's Morning Edition from NPR News. I'm Leila Faldin.
10: And I'm Steve Inskeep. The White House has launched a 24/7 live stream on YouTube called Trump TV. The context is that the major TV networks are not carrying live coverage of White House events using what is known as pool video. It's part of their show of support against President Trump's attacks against three outlets for coverage he didn't like. This includes the White House's removal of CNN from the TV pool. NPR's Scott Newman reports on the latest of Trump's ongoing efforts to bypass traditional media.
11: Trump TV, launched Monday, was introduced with a slick promo that suggested the new YouTube channel is must-see TV.
12: So sorry. So sorry.
11: Since then, it's been 24 hours a day of White House events and Trump rallies. Stephen Farnsworth, a political science professor at the University of Mary Washington, says this might be exciting for Trump's base, but probably not for anyone else.
13: I don't know that a large number of undecided voters or moderate voters or people not already in Trump's camp are going to say, I've got to tune in.
11: Democrats such as Arizona Senator Mark Kelly and California Governor Gavin Newsom immediately compared the channel to authoritarian governments' state-run media. In an email statement sent to NPR, a White House official said, quote, applying this logic, Mark Kelly's Twitter feed is state-run media for a party of radical socialists. The channel's launch follows an announcement last week by Trump that CNN, MS Now, and Politico would be barred from the White House. The president called the outlets fake news.
14: I cannot think that the timing is coincidental.
11: That's Jane Kirtley, professor of media ethics and law at the University of Minnesota. It can be a fine line between a channel that simply says this is what the administration is doing and one that is outright political propaganda, Kirtley says. She says having something that resembles an official government channel is problematic.
14: We in the United States are not used to having a government information channel. If you go to other countries where there is official state media, everybody understands what that is.
11: The outlets banned by Trump have filed a federal lawsuit against the action. And in solidarity, some media organizations, including NPR and Fox News, are also refusing to take audio, video, or photos from White House events until further notice. The White House is expected to respond to the lawsuit at a hearing this afternoon in U.S. District Court in Washington, D.C. The presiding judge was appointed by President Trump during his first term. Scott Newman, NPR News, Washington.
9: Ocean temperatures are abnormally hot this year. The prolonged heat is already damaging coral reefs. Reefs support the lives and livelihoods of hundreds of millions of people. NPR's Lauren Sommer traveled to one of the most pristine reefs in the world, where scientists are learning how to help reefs recover.
15: It's hard to find a coral reef that looks like it should. Worldwide, they've been hit by pollution and development. But there is an example 1,000 miles south of Hawaii. Palmyra Atoll is about as isolated as you can get in the Pacific Ocean. The islands themselves are tiny, but around them is clear turquoise water and a massive coral reef.
16: Just one of the most stunningly beautiful reefs you could ever imagine.
15: Joe Pollack works on coral science for the Nature Conservancy, a nonprofit conservation group that monitors the coral reefs at Palmyra Atoll.
16: This is one of my absolute favorite ones in the whole world.
15: Underwater, it's like being downtown during rush hour. Fish are everywhere. There's even a fish spa where big fish hang out and tiny fish clean their skin. And the corals are like the apartment buildings. Some have delicate branching arms. Others are shaped like massive fans.
16: Almost every last square inch is covered in live coral, so much to the point the corals are trying to grow over each other.
15: It looks like this because there's been very little human impact here. No one lives on Palmyra Atoll permanently. It's a U.S. National Wildlife Refuge. But that doesn't mean this reef is untouched.
16: Over here we can see just a massive dead skeleton that shows you what we lost.
15: In 2023, the ocean got extremely warm here for months, the kind of marine heat wave that's getting more intense with climate change. And many corals bleached, turning a stark white color.
16: It was devastating. You could feel in your body the suffering.
15: Bleached corals are starving and stressed. They can die if the heat lasts too long.
16: Honestly, I didn't know that it would bounce back.
15: But it did. We can see that just nearby.
16: All around is just an absolute sea of baby corals.
15: They look like little cauliflowers. Their parents are the ones that survived that bleaching event 3 years ago. Pollack says it shows the reef is recovering well, and around the world, you don't see this very often. One of the reasons it's happening here is actually the fish.
16: Yeah, so we can see whole schools of parrotfish just munching.
15: These brightly colored parrotfish nibble the reef constantly, eating the algae growing on the surface. Back on land, Pollock explains why that's so crucial. After a bleaching event, there's a lot of open real estate on a reef, and algae is the first to move in.
17: The algae will come in, they'll take over, and it'll be really, really difficult for the coral to get even a little toehold back into where they used to be living.
15: But here at Palmyra, the parrotfish keep that algae in check, which gives baby coral a chance to find a spot to live and grow. The lessons learned here are now being used around the world. Coral restoration projects are starting to restore both the corals and the animals that eat the algae, like in Florida, where conservation groups are releasing Caribbean king crabs to help protect the corals they're putting back.
17: What Palmyra is showing us is that actions that communities take locally can have a major impact on the trajectories of their reefs.
15: Still, the climate is changing rapidly. Studies show that if humans keep burning fossil fuels, temperatures will be too hot for most reefs by the end of the century. Pollock says coral restoration is about buying time for reefs until humans can get climate change under control.
17: Given the value of coral reefs, right, given the fact that they support nearly a billion people's lives and livelihoods around this earth, it's far too soon to give up.
15: This year will be another test for reefs. Ocean temperatures set a record worldwide this summer, and coral bleaching is already underway. Lauren Sommer, NPR News.
9: That story was supported by a grant from the Pulitzer Center. It's Morning Edition from NPR News. I'm Leila Faldin.
10: And I'm Steve Inskeep.
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9: Good morning. Early voting is underway, and in NPR PBS News, Mayor's poll shows voters favor Democrats on the economy, foreign policy, even immigration. Details on Morning Edition from NPR News. A court hearing comes today on the president's ban of news outlets he doesn't like. I'm Leila Faldin.
10: And I'm Steve Inskeep. Journalists say they're punished for their coverage. Trump says he is doing that, and Justice Department lawyers seek to justify it. Also, the administration kicked what it called phantoms out of Obamacare. What steps did it take to make sure they weren't real people? It's Wednesday, September 23rd. This day in 1846, the astronomer Johann Galle discovered Neptune almost exactly where the planet was mathematically predicted to be. The news is next.
18: Live from NPR News in Washington, I'm Corva Coleman. Iran says it met with a U.S. delegation on the sidelines of the United Nations General Assembly and that Qatar served as the mediator. This meeting followed President Trump's address to the U.N. body. That's where he threatened that he could, quote, annihilate Iran if a deal is not reached. NPR's Hadil Al-Shalchi has more.
19: Iranian Foreign Ministry spokesperson Esmail Boqaei called the meeting with the U.S., quote, an interaction used to convey Iran's conditions, according to Iranian state media. Those conditions, he said, included halting of U.S. hostilities, an end to the U.S. naval blockade, and the release of Iranian funds. President Trump said earlier Tuesday that U.S. envoys met with Iranian officials for 3 hours. He said Iran must decide whether it will agree to a deal or face, quote, obliteration. The U.S. Special Envoy Steve Witkoff, who has been leading talks with Iran, said he felt, quote, very good following the meeting. Hadil Al-Shalji, NPR News, Istanbul.
18: Chinese leader Xi Jinping is now heading toward the United States. It's his first state visit to the U.S. in more than a decade. NPR's Jennifer Pak reports from Beijing.
20: President Xi heads to Washington with Taiwan trade and tech expected to be high on his agenda. The last time Xi met Trump in May, they agreed to more stability. American studies scholar Wu Xingbo at Shanghai's Fudan University says it was the warmest he's seen U.S.-China relations in years. But since then, he says, things have been fragile.
21: In the last several months, the U.S. had continued to contain and pressure China.
20: Like imposing extra tariffs, blacklisting more Chinese firms, and banning new imports of Chinese humanoid robots. This visit then, says Wu, is more about building mutual trust. Jennifer Pak, NPR News, Beijing.
18: The Trump administration is canceling the health insurance for 760,000 phantom enrollees on healthcare.gov. NPR's Selena Simmons-Duffin reports the government is providing few details about how it determined the health plans were not legitimate.
22: Trump administration officials explained in a press conference that they suspected fraudster brokers had signed up people who weren't eligible or who didn't even know they had been signed up. The fight against fraudulent brokers has been going on for years, says Cynthia Cox of the nonprofit health research organization KFF, but she questioned this approach.
23: There could have been collateral damage here.
22: If someone didn't file a claim, she points out, they might have just been healthy. And if they didn't respond to the notice in time, they might have just missed it. The Centers for Medicare and Medicaid Services did not respond to NPR's questions by airtime about what happens if there were mistakes and people had their plans canceled in error. Selena Simmons-Duffin, NPR News, Washington.
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1: 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I'm Josh Boos. Good morning. About 200 employees at Cleveland Clinic Lutheran Hospital plan to walk off the job today at noon if a new labor agreement is not settled. IdeaStream Public Media's Ida Liaskowski has more.
24: Employees, including nurses, nursing assistants, and maintenance, housekeeping, and laundry workers, have been negotiating with the Cleveland Clinic since February, Union District Director Vanessa D'Alessandro says.
25: This is bigger than money. Our members' rights and protections are on the table at this point.
24: Areas of contention include increases in healthcare costs for employees and concerns about random drug testing. D'Alessandro says there are no negotiations happening currently. In a statement, Cleveland Clinic says they have plans to, quote, ensure that inpatient care, appointments, and scheduled procedures continue without interruption. Ida Liaskowski, IdeaStream Public Media.
1: We're just hours away from a possible strike by the musicians of the Cleveland Orchestra. They're asking for higher pay amid rising health care costs, plus a voice in the audition process. The head of the negotiating committee says while they've unanimously approved a strike, the musicians are still trying to work with management. Their contract expires at midnight. Eight police officers were taken to the hospital after rushing in a house to help during a fire in Akron. Fox 8 reports it happened just before midnight at a duplex on Arch Street near Summa Health. The officers, seven from Summa Health, one from the city of Akron, were treated for smoke inhalation. Northeast Ohio Republican Congressman Max Miller has sent cease and desist letters to local TV stations demanding they stop airing political ads from Democratic opponent Brian Poindexter that Miller calls false and defamatory. IdeaStream Public Media's Gabriel Kramer has the story.
26: The ad says his ex-wife has a restraining order against him amid domestic violence accusations, which Miller denies. Poindexter says he does not plan to change the ad or ask any TV station to stop running them.
27: It just shows what Max Miller has relied upon his whole life, using his fancy lawyers to bury stories about him that paint him in a bad light.
26: While the court issued a mutual restraining order for both Miller and ex-wife Emily Marino last month, a Miller spokesperson says the claim of an independent order against Miller is defamatory, so they issued a preemptive warning to the stations that might air the ad. Gabriel Kramer, IdeaStream Public Media.
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1: Here's Samson Albel now with a look at this morning's commute. Samson.
2: Josh, we are seeing big delays on I-480 eastbound. We have an accident just before I-71, and it looks like traffic is slow back to around Stearns Road. Other accidents, I-77 northbound at Pleasant Valley Road, blocking the right shoulder, and then I-71 northbound, an accident on the ramp to I-76 eastbound.
1: All right, Samson, thank you, sir. Appreciate it. Cloudy, rain chances today, highs in the mid-60s. Partly cloudy and cooler tonight, low 53. It's 8:07.
9: It's Morning Edition from NPR News. I'm Leila Fadel.
10: And I'm Steve Inskeep. Earlier this month, the president asked voters to pretend he is on the ballot. Latest NPR PBS News Marist poll out today shows voters are doing that.
9: Though maybe not in the way he was hoping. The poll finds Democrats have a 12-point advantage over Republicans when it comes to who voters want to represent them in Congress, and many say they're voting in opposition to Trump.
10: The survey also finds voters think Democrats would be better at handling top issues like the economy. NPR's Stephen Fowler has been digging into the results. Stephen, good morning.
4: Good morning.
10: Okay, so how is the president, his presence on the scene, shaping voter preferences?
4: Well, here's where I do the obligatory boilerplate reference to the midterm being a referendum on the party in power and Trump being in power. People aren't happy with how things are going, which is not a surprise. But it was surprising to me just how intense and immovable this displeasure seems to be. And it's also surprising at how much people do say that Trump is actually influencing their party choice.
10: Okay, let's talk about that influence. I guess you would expect Democrats to say they're voting against Trump and Republicans to be voting for Trump. Is that how it's working out?
4: Sorta. Overall, 45% of voters say their choice is against Trump. That's most Democrats and just over half of independents. But you've got a large number of Republicans, including 2 in 5 who voted for him in 2024, who say that Trump is not much of a factor in their vote. I mean, you can read that two ways. One, more people are supporting Democrats, including some people that voted for Trump before. And two, there's a potential for Trump's base to stay home this year and or Republicans to break from Trump and back a Democrat in some of these key races. Here's another nugget for you. More people say they want to vote for candidates who bring new ideas or change over experience and a proven record.
10: Okay, so how do these results compare to the last midterms where Trump was president, 2018?
4: In 2018, there was no war in Iran. We weren't several years into concerns about inflation and the economy, affordability, cost of living. And Trump's unpopularity wasn't actually this bad or strong. Case in point, his net approval is twice as bad now as it was then.
10: Wow.
4: The number of people who strongly disapprove of Trump's job performance is the highest it's been in either term at 53%. Trump's lost a quarter of those who said they strongly approved of him last March, and it's reflected in Republicans losing their advantage with voters on issues like the economy, gas prices, foreign policy, even immigration.
10: Okay, so you're saying that Trump is in even worse shape than he was in 2018 when his party lost control of the House, although they did keep control of the Senate in that case. Now, this survey again shows a 12-point advantage for Democrats across the board, but what does that mean when you break it down into individual races?
4: Well, it's important to remember this poll talks to registered voters, not the people who actually are going to show up in a midterm.
10: Ah.
4: And while this could be a blue wave, that wave will not crest evenly across states and races and districts. The primary turnout this year and other polls like this show that more people prefer Democrats and Republicans are less motivated. And fewer could show up in traditionally uncompetitive areas. So for the House and Senate, it's why you're seeing competitive races in very red places where Trump won big by 10 or 15 points in 2024, why some forecasters say Democrats could gain double-digit seats in the House, and why Republicans could lose control of the Senate and seats in places like Iowa, Alaska, Texas, and Ohio.
10: Okay, we'll keep covering the election however it turns out. NPR Stephen Fowler, thanks so much.
4: Thank you.
9: Jonah Goldberg has been listening with us. He's the editor-in-chief and co-founder of the conservative website, The Dispatch. Jonah, good morning and welcome back to the program.
5: Good morning. Always great to be here.
9: So this poll doesn't really have much good news for the Republicans. Is there one number that stands out to you?
5: Yeah, I mean, the thing I thought was kind of fascinating was that of people who disapprove of the president, 53% strongly disapprove and only 6% just disapprove, which kind of shows how basically attitudes toward the president are polarizing, sort of like in a centrifuge, you get the purest stuff when you spin it. Your attitudes are polarizing to the extent that, like, nobody just has a little bit of a problem with Donald Trump if they dislike him. It's that they have very strong feelings. And that kind of partisan and disapproval intensification is unprecedented for Trump and almost unprecedented for any president.
6: I wonder, you know, the president has said, as we heard him say at the convention, act like I'm on the ballot. And I wonder if that now becomes a liability for these candidates.
5: Oh, it definitely does. I mean, basically, it's as if the electorate heard him say that and says, we accept your terms. The gamble that they were making with that midterm convention was that they knew there were a lot of people who wanted to vote against Trump. It's the people who like Trump that they felt like they needed to turn out and excite. Mm. And we'll see. I mean, it's still possible that the midterm convention thing, which really wasn't a convention, will have a helpful effect at the margins. But it just seems like that ultimately the people who really want to vote based on Donald Trump are the ones who want to vote against Republicans rather than for them.
6: You know, the other thing that I found interesting was immigration has long been an issue where voters favored Republicans, especially President Trump, and they've now lost that edge. How do you read that?
5: Yeah, so I mean, I think there are a lot of different things going on. I think that, first of all, there are a lot of people who liked the idea that Trump was going to send back the worst of the worst and all of that, and what they're seeing is something beyond that. I think that, you know, one of the things, I think this was basically a strategy of the Trump administration, of Stephen Miller and several other people, to basically make the chaos and the just abject fear that they were creating for not just illegal immigrants, but legal immigrants and even U.S. citizens who just happened to be going around looking like immigrants, according to some people, that chaos would get a lot of people to self-deport. Like, I think there was an intentional thing. The downside of it is that's not what a lot of Americans really wanted or expected. And so that, I think, hurts. I also think the fundamental mistake, and this is a mistake that basically both parties have been making for 25 years, but like with everything, Trump does it on steroids. They assume that every single voter they get is voting for the most expansive, extreme version of their agenda. And so Trump came into office thinking that every single voter in every single swing state was voting for full spectrum MAGA and wanted this administration to behave, you know, like a biker gang with diplomatic immunity on every front. And the truth is a huge number of voters, particularly the voters that won on the election, those sort of independents, those non-college educated Hispanic and white working class voters, even a lot of male black working class voters, those guys were voting because they were nostalgic for the pre-COVID economy of Trump's first term. And that was their pitch to them, is that we're going to get the economy rolling again, we're going to deal with all of this inflation. And instead, what we get is a president who spends most of his time, it seems, talking about ballrooms, and delivering $6 and whatever it is, 50 cent diesel gas. And so there are just an enormous number of people who say, this isn't what I voted for. And on all of these issues, I thought I was getting X and I got a hell of a lot of Y.
6: Do you think if the economy was doing better, this wouldn't be as dismal as it is, even with the mass deportation that we're seeing, these events where American citizens have been killed? I mean, do you think this is mostly driven by people's pocketbook?
5: I don't want to say mostly. I don't want to go all vulgar Marxist on anybody. But look, economy matters. It always matters. If the economy were roaring at 3 or 4% growth or whatever, or if he had the kind of economy that he had at the beginning of his first term, I think his problems would obviously be less. But, you know, it works the other way around, too, is that if you look at the people, the people who have most strongly supported Trump, that's been his real superpower, is holding on to like this 32% of the electorate that supports him no matter what, sort of always Trump people. They're disproportionately concentrated in, you know, obviously in red states, that's axiomatic, but disproportionately concentrated in agricultural states, rural states, manufacturing states, you know, the farm belt of the South through the Midwest. And the problems with our economy, so our overall economy isn't as bad as it feels for a lot of people. I mean, if you just look at the top line numbers, but the problems that we're having are really concentrated precisely in those demographics. Like, expensive diesel affects the entire agricultural economy. The tariffs affect the manufacturing economy and are felt by people who work in it much more directly. And even like the core, a big chunk of the core MAGA people were the people who really believed they were voting for a guy who didn't want any more endless wars. And so you just think about the issue climate from economics on down, a huge amount of just the headaches that are coming from the news, it's like they're aimed at discouraging Trump's core supporters, which is why we saw in another poll this week, for the first time, Trump dipped into the high 20s, you know, to 29% in approval, which is, you know, that's crazy town.
6: So if you're a swing district Republican or the GOP candidate in a close Senate race, how do you react to this poll?
5: I would sacrifice 50 oxen to Baal. No, I think like, so part of the problem is I think the Republicans who have a good, have their own independent identity, you know, they're really known in their community. They're doing better. It's the ones who are just basically generic Republican and don't have any independent identity, who are getting dragged down by Trump. And it's just awfully late to try and say, hey, I'm my own person. I'm not a rubber stamp for this guy. Voting is basically starting, and it's a real dilemma.
6: Jonah Goldberg is the co-founder of the conservative website, The Dispatch. Jonah, thank you for joining us again.
5: As always, a pleasure. Thank you.

0: side. IdeaStream Public Media's Zaria Johnson has more from last night's public hearing.
1: The Northeast Ohio Regional Sewer District plans to tear down part of the Donebrook Dam to remediate contamination, restore a wetland, and improve water quality. But the Ohio Environmental Protection Agency must approve that plan first. Proponents say remediation of the Donebrook will benefit wildlife and residents alike. But opponents, like Cleveland Heights resident Gail Bromley, say too many unanswered questions surround the proposal.
2: What existing functions will be lost? What issues will develop during the multi-year construction? What happens if future benefits do not develop?
1: Ohio EPA officials say it will consider all public comments in addition to the sewer district's proposal before making a decision. Public comment closes on September 29th. Zaria Johnson, IdeaStream Public Media.
0: A nonpartisan political analysis group is changing its outlook on Ohio's governor's race from leans Republican to toss-up. Sabato's Crystal Ball at the University of Virginia Center for Politics says it resisted the change for months because of Ohio's Republican lean, but says broader trends make it harder to view the GOP as the favorite. It follows a Bowling Green State University and YouGov poll showing Democrat Amy Acton leading Republican Vivek Ramaswamy 48-45%, though the race is statistically tied within the poll's margin of error. Cleveland's Public Transit Board is delaying a decision on how much additional funding to seek from voters and may not put the issue on the ballot until 2028. The announcement was made this week. It's 8:34.
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4: It's Morning Edition from NPR News. I'm Leila Faldin.
5: And I'm Steve Inskeep. Three news outlets make their case in court today to get back access to the White House.
4: Lawyers for CNN, MS Now, and Politico will tell a judge President Trump is infringing on their constitutional rights, and they should be able to cover him whether he approves of their stories or not. Some media organizations, including NPR and Fox News, are not taking audio, video, or photos from the White House events until further notice.
5: NPR's David Folkenflik is covering this story. He's on the line. David, good morning.
6: Good morning, Steve.
5: Okay, so the Department of Justice, defending the president, filed a response to this lawsuit last night. What is the defense for something that Trump doesn't deny he's doing?
6: Steve, I tell you, I could have told you before reading those filings, the administration would argue that it is a privilege, not a right, to be able to report from the White House, as the president has said publicly. And that certainly was there. But they also argued, relying on letters sent to the news outlets after their credentials were revoked, not before, that there were stories that jeopardized national security and spread falsehoods. They include coverage of the White House ballroom construction, the reports that ammunition had been severely depleted from the military during the war with Iran, and that the Republican midterm conventions were just a dud. Here's how Secretary of State Marco Rubio laid out the case to NBC.
7: The president feels very strongly that why should I have people working in my building and in my office that I believe are not honestly covering my administration? That's how he feels. We're not closing CNN. There aren't a bunch of police officers or soldiers kicking down the doors of MSNBC or MS Now, whatever it's called, and arresting people and unplugging it from the grid. They're just not allowed to work from the workspace at the White House.
6: So they're arguing that's grounds enough to be able to hold CNN, MS Now, and Politico's reporters away.
5: Very interesting that Rubio there does not say his own opinion. He says what the president feels. What argument will news organizations be making?
6: Well, so let's take it directly. For the core of it is a First Amendment argument. They're saying the president is punishing these news organizations for their speech, which is to say their coverage. The president has made the point publicly that they don't have the right to report from the White House, and that is true, the privilege argument. But once granted, under case law that's held up for decades, there's this thing called viewpoint discrimination. The government cannot do retribution against news organizations for how they cover things. That's what they're arguing here. And also the question of due process. That's the Fifth Amendment. The question of hey, we weren't given a chance to appeal. In these briefs that were filed last night, the administration is saying, look, it's going to be final if they don't rebut these arguments by

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1: 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Well, it took 2 years and a passion for preserving to restore a bit of Akron's aviation history. Now the Akron-Fulton Airport Terminal is back on the market.
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4: I'm Indira Lakshmanan. The U.S. Supreme Court kicks off a new term early next month after a string of landmark decisions that have reversed course on abortion, civil rights, and more. A new book looks at the push that turned the court right starting 4 decades ago. Next time on Here and Now.
1: Here and Now coming your way today at noon, right here on WKSU, IdeaStream Public Media. Well, let's get a final look at the traffic now with Samson Obel. Hey, Samson.
5: Morning, Josh. We're still looking at a number of accidents around the region. 480 eastbound, an accident now reported near Great Northern Boulevard, blocking the left lane. We were already seeing big delays on 480 eastbound due to an accident closer to I-71. That accident is clearing up, and now we've got this other one there, so still big problems with 480 this morning. I-77 northbound, an accident near Pleasant Valley Road over in the right shoulder. Traffic looks to be getting by. Not a huge delay there. And then near Twinsburg, we do have an exit ramp closed due to an accident. 480 westbound, the off-ramp to Route 82.
1: Yeah, a wet start in some places. Samson, definitely be advised if you're heading out and about. Cloudy rain chances continue this morning with highs in the mid-60s by the afternoon. Partly cloudy and cooler, low 53 for tonight. 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That's 216-916-6090. 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It's 845.
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1: 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I'm Josh Boos. A piece of Akron aviation history is now on the market. The Akron-Fulton Airport Terminal, one of the few in the country that's privately owned, is up for sale. 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
2: Back in the day, if you were a passenger, you would come in through the front door, and this was the waiting area.
7: Randy Taken gives me the tour of the Akron-Fulton Airport Terminal. Massive, solid bronze doors open onto a large space with terrazzo floors. Taken bought the terminal almost 20 years ago and spent 2 years restoring it to its 1929 glory. This is where Taken moved his medical implant company. He flew in physicians so they could demo products right there at the airport. Back in the 1930s, the terminal was filled with benches and ticket counters.
2: You could climb one of these two towers and go to an observation deck outside.
7: On the first floor, Taken recreated the airport manager's office, where he displays model airplanes and maps. A massive window at the front of the room looks out onto the tarmac. Back when the terminal was built, the focus wasn't airplanes, it was dirigibles. After World War I, Goodyear's superintendent developed a fascination with airships and began recruiting engineers from Germany to help design and build them. But they needed an airfield. Local historian Dave Lieber says that's where Bane Shorty Fulton comes in. He owned property where he flew airplanes.
8: And the city of Akron ended up buying his land and then buying additional land to create the airfield that's there today.
7: After the Hindenburg disaster in 1937, airplanes began to replace dirigibles as passenger travel.
2: The city of Akron and the airport, they sort of had to transform this from a terminal building being used for dirigibles to a terminal building to be used for airplanes.
7: Throughout the 1930s, the airport was also a hub of entertainment and a place to gather, not just for people in Akron, but for visitors from around the country.
8: And Amelia Earhart flew into the Akron Municipal Airport at one point on her round-the-country tour.
2: It's got a ton of history. This terminal building was like the hub of Akron back in the 20s and 30s.
7: Enclosed spiral staircases lead from the main floor to the next.
2: Yeah, be careful. You don't want to do this when you're drunk.
7: On the next floor, Taken kept the old airport beacon light. He had planned to scrap it until a historian with an expertise in beacon lights convinced him otherwise.
2: And for the first time, I think in like 55 years, that this light got fired up.
7: It's hard to look anywhere inside the building and not find a detail that feels like a bygone era. When Taken decided to restore the building, he received the original blueprints from the city, as well as photos from its heyday. And meticulously, he restored every bit he could, from the massive chandelier that hangs on the main floor to the small details like doorknobs and plumbing.
2: Even the mechanisms on the back of a urinal or a toilet are all brushed nickel, because brushed nickel would have been the theme back in the day. So the entire facility, everything is solid brushed nickel.
7: Every metal staircase was craned out, dipped in acid, powder coated, and craned back into place. Taken took samples of terrazzo flooring and spent months hunting down the original contractor. He hired a father and son team from New York to spend a year installing plaster on the ceiling.
2: I was at the right place at the right time. I was lucky enough that my business was making money, or I think this place would have been torn down.
7: Taken says he's trying to wind down his life, and that means moving on from this passion project. He hopes to find a buyer who's as committed to preserving this slice of Akron history as he has been. If you share Taken's passion for history, it'll only cost you $4 million. Ella Abbott, IdeaStream Public Media.
1: Ella, thank you. Appreciate that story there. 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
1: The Sound of Ideas begins in about 10 minutes. Stephanie Haney is the host. She joins me now. Hi, Stephanie.
9: Hello, Josh.
1: Before we get to today's topic, I want to say congratulations on a year. It's been a year.
9: Thank you.
1: Yeah.
9: It has flown.
1: It has really flown. You've done a fantastic job. You are just a pro's pro, and I love listening to you every day. So I wanted to make sure I said that. Okay, autism is the topic today, right?
9: It is. It's a piece of the topic. So we're talking about neurodivergence in general, which is not a medical diagnosis, but it is an umbrella term for different ways of processing information. So we'll dig into that today with people experiencing it here in Northeast Ohio.
1: All right, Stephanie Haney, looking forward to that as always. Thank you so much.
9: Appreciate it.
1: It's 8:51.
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10: From Marketplace in Washington, I'm Kimberly Adams. Whether a business is considered small in the government's eyes is pretty important. It determines whether that business is eligible for some federal aid money and certain federal contracts. Now the Small Business Administration is proposing some changes to how it defines small businesses. Marketplace's Justin Ho has more.
12: The government sets aside about a quarter of federal contracts for small businesses, including manufacturing jobs, service sector work, and construction. Richard Prisanzano with Yale University says those contracts can be a big deal for a small business.
13: There's a lot of money, and the government is a very good payer.
12: But unless a business meets the government's definition of a small business, determined by revenue or headcount, it might miss out on those lucrative contracts. As a result, some small businesses might not want to grow.
13: Maybe they want to hire, you know, three extra employees, but that would put them out of this. I could see them not hiring because they don't want to go over the employee count.
12: The SBA is proposing to more than double the size limit in several industries. In some, including architectural services and custom computer programming services, it'll increase more than tenfold. The SBA says the new size standards will better reflect the nature of the markets in which small businesses compete. But Tom Skryer with Cornell's Management School says that could also make it harder for the smallest companies.
14: If I'm imagining my current student who's setting up a new business, just him and his partner competing against a consulting firm with 1,000 people, perhaps, it's hard to see how that playing field would be level.
12: Skryer says supporting the smallest firms can have an outsized impact on employment and the broader economy. I'm Justin Ho for Marketplace.
10: The public comment period for this proposed rule change was supposed to close on Monday, but the Small Business Administration announced this week it would extend the comment period another 60 days. Now it's closing on November 20th. Let's do the numbers. The FTSE in London is down 0.1%. Dow, S&P, and NASDAQ futures are down in the -0.1% to -0.3% range, with the Dow future down 171 points. The 10-year Treasury yield is up at 4.99%, and Brent crude oil is trading up 0.1% at $100.43 a barrel.
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10: President Trump is set to welcome Chinese President Xi Jinping when he arrives in the United States later today, with formal meetings coming tomorrow. The last time the two met face-to-face was back in May during a state visit to Beijing. This time, the two are meeting in Washington, D.C., where they're likely to discuss some hot-button issues like trade and AI guardrails. For more, we're joined by Scott Kennedy at the Center for Strategic and International Studies. Good morning, Scott.
15: Good morning.
16: So what are some of the big economic issues on the table for this summit?
15: The biggest economic issue for the summit is whether or not the economic truce that the two sides agreed to in October 2025 in Busan, South Korea, is going to be extended. That would mean capping American tariffs and not re-raising them. It also mean China continuing to ship rare earths and also, both sides agreeing not to impose any additional major export controls on the other.
10: The last summit back in May produced a new U.S.-China Board of Trade and Board of Investment. Where do those stand right now?
15: The Board of Trade is a little bit more fulsome now. They, over the weekend, agreed that they would operationalize it, which means that they would just start working on trade issues, identifying $30 billion of goods on both sides in which they could bring down to either standard normal tariff levels or potentially zero tariffs. They could also, if they choose to do so, use the Board of Trade to be a platform to discuss ongoing disagreements. For example, you know, China's domestic economy is deeply unbalanced. And that's translating into global imbalances because of the size of the Chinese economy. And so it's possible that the Board of Trade might be able to tackle those kinds of larger issues, which are important not only for the United States, but for the rest of the world.
10: Last weekend, U.S. and Chinese officials met in New York to discuss AI and the potential dangers of the technology. What did the outcome of those meetings mean for the Trump-Xi summit?
15: Over the weekend, they did finally agree that they would start talking about AI and potentially reach an agreement to notify each other of when serious incidents occur. This is obviously referring to when AI potentially breaks out of its sandbox and starts doing things on the internet that it wasn't meant to do. That's a nice first step. It gets the ball rolling, but there's so much more that needs to be done. We need a lot more communication between Chinese AI companies and experts and those in the United States if we're really going to build guardrails that protect us all.
16: How are the two leaders actually thinking about AI guardrails, given that this is an area of pretty stiff competition between the U.S. and China?
15: Both Xi Jinping and Donald Trump see AI as a race for dominance. They don't want guardrails on their own efforts. They would like to constrain the other side. That said, a lot of the risks that we face from AI are not produced by the two governments per se, but by the technology itself and by potential terrorists and other actors who could do harm. And so both sides have a self-interest in trying to make an agreement about third parties, other kinds of risks. And I think both sides understand or should understand that they can walk and chew gum at the same time, that you can have significant regulation of AI, management of its downsides, and still move incredibly fast.
16: Scott Kennedy is at the Center for Strategic and International Studies. Thank you, Scott.
15: Good chatting with you.
16: In Washington, I'm Kimberly Adams with the Marketplace Morning Report. 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

0: household finances in the way that are getting you behind, and you start making smaller changes that can kind of try to even things out over a long period of time, that's going to hurt a lot less than if you just kind of keep kicking the can down the road and don't change anything. And then when you finally hit the wall and have a crisis, you got to make a whole bunch of really painful changes at once.
1: What are the chances that lawmakers will still need to incorporate some kind of benefit reductions to keep Social Security operating broadly as intended into the future?
0: Well, I think that depends on how the politics of this go. I mean, a lot of politicians, both Democrats and Republicans, are saying we don't want to have any benefit cuts. And it was interesting last month at the Senate Finance hearing, committee hearing, to listen particularly to Republicans who several times said, "Hey, stop lying about us. We don't want to cut any of this. You Democrats keep saying we want to do cuts, and that's just not true. That's a lie." So it starts to get down to, okay, what do people mean when they talk about a cut? What do they mean? One solution here is raising the retirement age a little bit, because as we know, people are living longer and longer. So if you don't raise the Social Security retirement age, then you have people spending a larger and larger portion of their lives not working and putting money into the system, but instead r retiring and taking money out of the system. So as people keep living longer and longer, that problem gets worse. And a sort of obvious thing to do is to start gradually raising the retirement age. Right now it's 67. Maybe you gradually raise it to 69. But people are reticent, politicians are reticent to start talking about that, because pretty immediately they're going to get attacked in political attack ads saying, "Hey, this guy, this gal wants to cut your Social Security check next month," which is sort of not what they were saying, but it's a hard thing to defend against.
1: My guest, Steve Thompson, covers the U.S. economy for the Washington Post, where you can read the article, "As Social Security Fund Runs Dry, Some Republicans Say It's Time to Raise Taxes." You're listening to Think. I'm Chris Boyd. How did it work when cutoffs for benefits were changed roughly between like the boomer generation and Gen X? Like, how old were members of Gen X when they learned that they would not be able to retire at the same age with full benefits as the people who'd come before them?
0: Oh, I think the last age change was done decades ago and implemented very slowly. So, I don't think there's been a situation where somebody who was nearing retirement age all of a sudden found out, actually, you're going to have to work two more years. And I don't think that anybody is suggesting that's what should happen going forward. I think that people are pretty aligned on not changing benefits for folks who are either near retirement or even, retirement, with retirement 10 years out. They're really talking about trying to make changes for people decades out. But I think there again, that's one of the things where, if you do that years or decades before your crisis, you have a lot more padding to make those changes gradually. Whereas if you wait until the crisis, then you're at a situation where you'd better do something really quick, and that's going to hurt both retirees and it's going to hurt politically.
1: I'm curious, Steve, when you talk to just regular taxpayers in the world, how much cynicism do you find among members of different generations? I mean, I'm a Gen Xer. I believe something will be there. I guess maybe that's wishful thinking by the time I'm ready to retire. But I have friends my age who are pretty sure it will all be gone. What have you observed?
0: I mean, I think if you talk to young folks, they're

0: they're fairly small, and they're like, well, I know retirement's not even going to be there, for me. But I also think when typically when folks are young, they're not really too anxious about what may or may not be there for them, 4 decades away. I think that as you get to folks who are much nearer to retirement age, they're not only they're not only counting on those benefits, a lot of them, but they are going to be very angry if they don't come through. So I think, the level of cynicism or optimism, I think it does depend on where folks are in coming toward their retirement.
1: Yeah, I do wonder if, the youngest of working generations, millennials and Gen Z, if they don't believe those benefits are going to be there, if that gives cover to politicians who really want to decrease benefits as a way of keeping the program going.
0: Well, I think that's one reason that it's much more politically palatable to say, hey, we're gonna decrease benefits, or we're gonna slow the growth of benefits, and it's really not going to affect anybody who's retiring in the next 15 years. If you're retiring 20 or 30 years down the line, you might see some modest slowdown in the growth of the benefits that you were going to receive. So I think that that's what makes, cutting out in the future much easier politically. I think the thing that still makes it hard is that, let's say you as a politician float some idea that's going to, say, slow the growth of benefits for folks retiring 20 or 30 years from now. That, let's call it a nuanced position, is probably not going to translate the same way in by your political opponent in an attack ad, who might put out an ad and say, my opponent here is saying he wants to cut your Social Security check, and the implication is next week.
1: My guest is journalist Steve Thompson, who covers the U.S. economy for the Washington Post, where you can read the article, As Social Security Fund Runs Dry, Some Republicans Say It Is Time to Raise Taxes. We'll be right back.

0: from PRX.
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3: The Trump administration has kicked hundreds of thousands of people off health care insurance, citing fraud. How did this happen? From WAMU and NPR in Washington, this is 1A. Hi, I'm Jen White. Tens of millions of Americans purchase insurance through the Affordable Care Act marketplace. Now the Vice President's Anti-Fraud Task Force says around 4% of enrollees may not qualify or be real people. Today on 1A, the impact on Americans who rely on the ACA. Then, the decline of U.S. higher education on the global stage. What a drop in international student enrollment means for all students, colleges, and the U.S. economy. That's all coming up after this news.
4: Live from NPR News in Washington, I'm Corva Coleman. President Trump says he and U.S. and Iranian officials met for 3 hours yesterday on the sidelines of the U.N. General Assembly in New York. Trump called the meeting good. This came after he delivered a speech to the U.N. saying he had to decide whether to make a deal with Iran or annihilate the country. Trump's ambassador to the U.N., Mike Waltz, says Trump was right to make the threat because Iran only listens to strength.
5: I'm absolutely fine with it. I think the American people are fine with it. If ultimately we get to an agreement that makes the next generation safe from an Iranian regime with a nuclear weapon.
4: He spoke to NPR's Morning Edition. Stocks opened lower this morning as President Trump prepares to welcome Chinese leader Xi Jinping to Washington. NPR's Scott Horsley reports the Dow Jones Industrial Average slid about 130 points in early trading.
6: Xi flies into the Washington area this evening, and President Trump plans to be at the airport to welcome him. Leaders of the world's two biggest economies will discuss trade, technology, and geopolitics during their summit this week. Canada's prime minister says his country's trade talks with India are making good progress. Canada is working to beef up alternative trading markets in response to commercial tensions with the United States. And DoorDash has agreed to pay $131 million to settle claims that it underpaid delivery drivers in New York City. It's the largest worker settlement in the city's history. DoorDash has also agreed to new monitoring after admitting, quote, "we screwed up." Scott Horsley, NPR News, Washington.
4: A federal judge holds a hearing today on three media organizations' lawsuit against the federal government. CNN, MS Now, and Politico want to overturn President Trump's ban on their reporting from the White House. They say it is a blatant violation of the First Amendment. The former head of the U.S. Forest Service under the first Trump administration is speaking out against a controversial reorganization of the agency happening under the current administration. NPR's Kirk Siegler reports former staffers argue the plan will dismantle the country's primary wildfire agency.
7: The Forest Service, along with its parent agency, the U.S. Agriculture Department, are undergoing a massive reorganization, including the closure of 7 regional offices, research stations, and the relocation of its headquarters from Washington, D.C. to Utah. Vicki Christensen was a Trump appointee who ran the agency from 2018 to 2021.
8: The reduction in the federal workforce without any real specific strategy is concerning.
7: In a press call organized by environmental groups, Christensen said the broader reorg of the Forest Service is misguided and lacking any accountability from Congress. The USDA has defended it in statements to NPR, saying it will make the agency more efficient. Kirk Sigler, NPR News.
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9: 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Rinko Kikuchi stars as a woman returning to Tokyo's ballroom dance scene after tragedy, where an infatuation with her instructor offers a chance for rediscovery. In theaters Friday.
10: From the Saturday Evening Post, this is the Post Perspective for September 23rd. American farms were breaking records in the 1910s. The Post reported today in 1916, the country was setting new standards for wheat harvests. Back in 1875, the average yield of wheat had been 11 bushels per acre. Now the average had risen to 17 bushels. In years to come, wheat production would make America a world power. Our grain would feed famine-stricken nations, sustain our allies through two world wars, and demonstrate the success of the American system through the Cold War. Today, we continue improving our wheat harvest through advanced crop management and modern farm machinery. Yet, we have lost our preeminence in this field. China has become the leading producer and stockpiler of wheat. And drought conditions in the Midwest are expected to reduce the 2026 harvest by 23%. Even so, American wheat farmers, on average, are expecting a yield of nearly 50 bushels per acre, and about half of it will be exported. There's more from the Post at SaturdayEveningPost.com.
11: You're listening to 1A here on IdeaStream Public Media. I'm Chris Dudley. Thank you for joining us today. And we're looking at overcast skies so far this early part of your day, as well as low coverage chance of showers here for the Northeast Ohio region. We do have a partly sunny afternoon ahead. As we get further on into the day, though, still plenty of clouds out there. Highs are going to be in about the mid-60s today. And then for the back end of the work week for your Thursday tomorrow, set for sunny skies again. Sunny skies over the next several days through Thursday, Friday, and then the weekend as well. Temperatures going to be warming up into the 70s.
3: This is 1A. I'm Jen White. The Trump administration has kicked hundreds of thousands of enrollees off of the Affordable Care Act insurance, also called Obamacare. Vice President J.D. Vance announced the cuts Tuesday.
12: We are stopping Obamacare enrollment for about 750,000 people, 750,000 people who we believe are fraudulently enrolled in the program. That's number one. The second thing that we're going to do is we're going to do some additional verification. We expect that most of these people are fraudulently enrolled, but we're going to do some additional verification on about 419,000 people. We're going to make sure that they're, first of all, legal residents of the United States of America. And second of all, we're going to make sure that they actually meet the income threshold requirements in order to receive these Obamacare benefits.
3: We reached out to the vice president's office for comment on these cuts, but did not hear back. The cuts are expected to affect about 4% of the more than 19 million Americans who are covered through insurance marketplaces created by the ACA. The move is one of the largest cuts to insurance coverage since the start of the second Trump administration. It's the latest effort by administration officials to cut back on what they allege is rampant waste, fraud, and abuse throughout the government. So what do the cuts mean for everyday Americans? And how did so many people allegedly get improperly signed up in the first place? Joining us now is Natalie Andrews. She's the White House correspondent for the Wall Street Journal. Natalie, welcome to the program.
13: Thank you. Thank you for having me.
3: We want to hear from you, too. If you use health insurance purchased through the ACA, how has access to that coverage affected you? How do you think the government should manage the program? Email us at 1A@WAMU.org. Natalie, let's just first start with what the administration means by unauthorized or fraudulent enrollments. How are they explaining that?
13: They are looking at the qualifications that it takes to be on this program, and that includes income requirements and whether or not you do qualify for Obamacare and an ACA plan, and saying if they don't, then they're going to be removing these people. They also say that some people were signed up without knowing that they are enrolled in a program, because Obamacare allows for agents to sign people up. And some of these plans with subsidies that Democrats passed during the Biden administration have a zero cost to them. They don't cost you anything to pay for monthly. And so they allege that people were signed up improperly without them knowing.
14: Is it clear how the administration went about identifying those 750,000 people they say they're kicking off the program?
13: It is not. It's not really clear how they got to that number and where they decided to look there. It's also not clear. They have another number of about 460,000 people that they say they're going to be looking at their immigration status on. It's not clear how they got to that number. They didn't say that these people were in the country illegally. They didn't say that there was any reason why they got to that number, but they did say they were going to be checking the immigration status of that number of people.
14: And so if it's not clear how they verify this information or what exactly they're looking for in those 400,000 plus other cases, what does that mean for someone who's on ACA insurance right now?
13: Well, if you're someone who doesn't meet the requirements and signed up. And now the requirements for the ACA have changed a lot in the past several years, because during the pandemic, when Democrats passed two budget bills, they did change, they expanded the requirements, which is why it went from about 10 million ACA enrollees to 22 million. And so there may be people who are unaware that they no longer qualify. Democrats wanted to address the issue of these cliffs, where if you're just on the border of qualifying, they allowed for those families to register. If they're no longer qualified, that's what Republicans are looking at here.
14: And is the administration providing a process for which people can challenge their removal from their insurance plans?
13: Now, Dr. Oz said at this announcement on Tuesday that they've reached out to these people. One check they used was, these are people who have never actually used their insurance that they signed up for, which he said would be really rare to have this insurance and never go to the doctor, never use it. That's one flag that they looked at, is whether or not people were using their plans.
14: And you mentioned Dr. Oz. He's the administrator of the Centers for Medicare and Medicaid. Now, administration officials say these cuts will save more than an estimated $2 billion in taxpayer funds. How is the vice president's anti-fraud task force saying it discovered that volume of allegedly unauthorized and fraudulent enrollees?
13: I believe they're calculating this based on the cost that the government would spend on these healthcare plans. And now if they cancel those plans, then there is technically money saved. It's how they make these large estimates when they announce these fraud task forces. It's often an estimate of future spending, not necessarily spending that they're clawing back, or it's spending that hadn't been done. Say if you do have these accounts that were created fraudulently, the money isn't going out. So they're acknowledging that there's money in the system that hasn't been spent.
14: How are Democrats responding to this announcement?
13: You know, there was some criticism from left-leaning groups that were, they really criticized, they said, you know, focusing on cuts instead of health coverage is not the strategy that they'd like to see the administration take. They want to see the administration focus on how a lot of families are going without health care because it's very expensive. Donald Trump has said several times, I've asked him when I've had the chance to ask a question, how are you going to lower health care costs? Because he said he wants to meet with health insurance companies to lower costs. It's a huge concern for Americans, the cost of health insurance. And those meetings haven't materialized. They, as much as Republicans are saying they really want to crack down on cost, the cost of health care is a real concern. And that just, they haven't found a way to address that.
14: Well, during the Biden administration, ACA enrollment grew from approximately 10 million to more than 22 million. A report published earlier this year from the Department of Health and Human Services estimates that nearly half of the new ACA signups under Biden were likely improper or fraudulent. The report says that under Biden, more than 5 million people misstated their income to gain access to free health care plans. Natalie, what sort of evidence is the administration providing to support that claim?
13: You know, this broker system that was created has a lot of fraud in it, and people have been arrested for this. This is not just Republicans alleging something. They allowed people, these brokers, if they could get people signed up for health insurance, they would get $25 a month for each new enrollee. And this was something that the government utilized in order to get people on Obamacare, which was a new system, right? It's a new plan. They create this broker system to incentivize, create an industry. But when the income cap or when the income levels dropped and people could get health care without having to pay any sort of monthly fee for it, brokers who were not wanting to, or who were up to no good, they saw an opportunity to sign people up and get that $25 per month for each new enrollee without maybe checking the standards, without checking whether or not these people qualified, whether or not and so that's where the fraud that Dr. Oz zeroed in on came from, is you have these brokers who signed people up without checking the qualifications. And because it's at zero cost to the individuals, they allege that some individuals don't even know that they've been signed up for this health care.
14: Well, the Centers for Medicare and Medicaid Services announced it's also cutting off hundreds of brokers and agents,
13: yes,
14: who sign people up for government health care. Administration officials told you that CMS has already cut off 66 agents from the system and plans to terminate more than 450 additional agents. They're also issuing a nationwide moratorium on new agents and brokers. Meanwhile, the price of ACA insurance has skyrocketed under President Trump. Earlier this month, Trump announced he'd be sending $500 checks to people around the country whose insurance has spiked.
15: Nearly 1 million hardworking Americans in 30 states will soon be getting refunds of $500 each with a check sent to their home address. In many cases, these refunds will cover the entire spike in your insurance caused by Democrats who solely work to protect big insurance companies. The big insurance companies own the Democrats.
14: Well, Natalie, first let's talk about what led to the spike in people's insurance costs.
13: Yeah, so during the pandemic and during the Biden administration, the Democrats enhanced the subsidies because health costs were skyrocketing, and it was during a pandemic. They have a priority. A priority for Democrats is expanding health coverage. And so they added more subsidies, but they did have a time limit. It was a budget bill, as we've seen with several of Donald Trump's priorities, like no tax on tips. You know, these are 3-year temporary programs. And so this was a temporary program that enhanced the subsidies. That expired last year, and Republicans and Democrats tried to renew it, but they couldn't get it through Congress. And so it did expire, and people saw their costs skyrocket, either if they stayed in their plan or a lot of people dropped health care coverage because they just couldn't pay for a government health care plan anymore. And so Donald Trump did promise, as the deadline was approaching, Donald Trump promised that he was going to send out checks. That hasn't materialized. That isn't something that is likely to happen soon, given the congressional schedule. But that's really how we got to this place where costs jumped again, because this expired.
14: Really briefly, what are you watching as we head into the midterms and questions about affordability continue?
13: I am watching all these competitive states because affordability is the key issue, and it's not going away anytime soon.
14: That's Natalie Andrews. She's the White House correspondent for the Wall Street Journal. Natalie, thanks for speaking with us.
13: Thank you.
14: Coming up, as a new school year gets underway, U.S. colleges and universities are seeing a steep drop in international student enrollment, a trend that's only accelerated as the second Trump administration moves to restrict student visas. What does it mean for the future of higher education in the U.S.? That's just ahead. This is 1A.

You're listening to 1A here on IdeaStream Public Media. I'm Chris Dudley. Thank you for joining us. The godfather of AI on where the technology is now, a key AI researcher, is joining the call to slow down the development of artificial intelligence. Jeffrey Hinton is a Nobel Prize winning computer scientist and cognitive psychologist. Over the decades, he's helped develop the mathematical engine behind today's AI, and his students have gone to found companies like OpenAI. We have more on that conversation coming up on today's Here and Now, beginning in just

0: Ion avatars, and consumers are increasingly looking to chatbots for skincare and makeup recommendations. Apparently, beauty inquiries account for almost half of generative AI retail referral traffic, according to market research firm Euromonitor. For more, we're joined by fashion tech journalist and consultant Megan McDowell, who's been following this trend.
1: What I'm seeing that's really interesting is that apparently these product searches and these application searches are longer than a traditional Google search would be. Mm. So Google data has showed when people use their AI mode, they're spending, you know, roughly 11 minutes having these conversations, looking for help with their beauty products or their beauty routine. Whereas, you know, a traditional Google search is maybe 3 to 4 minutes when you're trying to find a new product. And I think that really speaks to this conversational element. It's almost as if like a search engine can lean in and say, okay, tell me more about what you want.
0: Are there any downsides to consumers sort of leaning so heavily on AI in this context? I mean, a lot of beauty products, pretty low stakes, but we can get into some sort of medical, dermatological yes. stuff with skincare.
1: Yes, that would be a huge point of caution when you're literally mixing products on your face. Mm. That is truly something that you want to turn to a true doctor for. And then there's another side of like psychological concerns, because we saw this trend of skin analysis on ChatGPT where you submit your selfie and it tells you, you know, how to improve your face. That could be a slippery slope in terms of, you know, the selfie culture that we're already seeing where you're always looking at your face and now we've started to like optimize our face. So I think that is one concern. There's also data privacy. We've already seen lawsuits related to virtual try-on where, you know, some said that their unique faces and their data was being shared or saved without their consent. Agentic commerce, which is sort of the chatbot making the purchase on your behalf. We are seeing that consumers and retailers are not adopting that as expected. So ChatGPT has rolled back its, you know, instant checkout, so to speak, and has leaned more heavily into recommendations and the interactivity and less on making the actual purchase, which I think shows that there is a hesitation to sharing your personal, you know, your address, your login details, your credit card. I think people aren't quite there.
0: So what are you going to be watching in the near future? What sounds exciting to you?
1: I do think it is exciting to have personal conversations with these chatbots. And I have a pretty liberal, you know, tolerance for sharing personal information if the recommendations are truly good for me. And so that I continue to use, I hope to use. Any tech that is successful is going to make life easier for people. And I think that is why conversational commerce has been so compelling, because it is like having a normal conversation.
0: That was Megan McDowell, a fashion tech journalist and consultant. Erica Soderstrom produced this episode. I'm Megan McCarty-Carino, and that's Marketplace Tech. This is APM.
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3: For many Palestinians in Gaza, the ceasefire reached last October between Israel and Hamas is only a ceasefire in name. The Ministry of Health in Gaza says more than 1,300 Palestinians have been killed since the ceasefire agreement last year. We'll hear from an aid worker with the Gaza Relief Committee about what life looks like in Gaza today, up next on Here and Now on WKSU, with support from
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5: 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Morning Edition begins at 5 a.m.
3: Cloudy with a chance of showers today, highs in the mid-60s, and into tonight with lows in the lower 50s.
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1: 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I'm Amanda Rabinowitz. As the Guardians head toward another postseason, more fans have been filling the stands.
2: They are consistently good, or as I tell people, the Guardians are never bad. And I think a certain least amount of fans have come to appreciate that.
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4: 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I'm Stephanie Haney. 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
6: Live from NPR News in Culver City, California, I'm Dwayne Brown. The FBI's jobs portal remains down as the Bureau investigates claims that criminal hackers breached the agency's computer systems and stole data on FBI employees. This comes a day after the hacking group Shiny Hunters claim responsibility. NPR's Ryan Lucas reports.
7: The FBI says in a statement posted on X that it is aware of the cyber criminal group's claims to have compromised the FBI jobs portal and stolen personal information of FBI employees. The Bureau says the point of the hack is still undetermined, but it says the FBI is aggressively investigating and actively working to shore up any potential risk. The stolen information allegedly includes names of current and former FBI employees, as well as their home addresses and phone numbers. The breach raises significant counterintelligence concerns for the nation's premier law enforcement agency. Ryan Lucas, NPR News, Washington.
6: The latest NPR PBS Marist poll looks at how President Trump is faring with voters with just 40 days to go before the November midterms. Voters say they're less confident the U.S. Postal Service will deliver mail in ballots on time. NPR's Hansi Luong with that.
8: Compared to 2 years ago, the share of registered voters who say they are confident or very confident that the U.S. Postal Service will deliver mail-in ballots and other election mail on time has dropped 13 percentage points. It's now down to 58% of voters. That's according to an NPR PBS News Marist poll conducted this month, just as the Supreme Court blocked the Trump administration from using USPS to restrict mail-in voting for the midterm election. We should note USPS is a financial supporter of NPR. The Postal Service is now expected to keep delivering election mail as originally planned. In a statement, USPS says misinformation may have had an impact on public sentiment and that it has delivered more than 200 million pieces of election mail this year with an on-time score of close to 98%. Hansi Luong, NPR News.
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1: 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I'm Amanda Rabinowitz. About 200 employees at Cleveland Clinic Lutheran Hospital walked off the job today. IdeaStream Public Media's Ida Liefskoski reports the two sides have been negotiating since February.
9: If we don't get it, if we don't...
10: Outside Cleveland Clinic's Lutheran Hospital, dozens of workers, including nurses and nursing assistants, as well as maintenance, housekeeping, dietary, and laundry workers, chanted and rang cowbells instead of clocking in for work. Sterile processing technician Tanisha Jamerson says she'd rather be at work.
11: I'm not happy. You know, I care about what I do. I care about the patients. It's not something that I wanted to do. But if we don't do this, then nothing's going to be resolved. So this is where we are.
10: Union representatives blamed clinic management, who they said had given no indication they're willing to resume bargaining. In a statement, the clinic said they would continue, quote, good faith efforts in negotiations. Ida Liefskoski, IdeaStream Public Media.
1: Cleveland Orchestra musicians aren't quite ready to strike, but they could. IdeaStream Public Media's Kabir Bhatia has more about their months-long contract negotiations.
12: The musicians are asking for better pay amid rising health care costs, plus a voice in the audition process.
0: Violinist Elena Deitman is on the negotiating committee and says while they've unanimously approved a strike, the musicians are still trying to work with management.
12: They're proposing a salary increase, which is so small that it wouldn't even keep pace with inflation this year.
0: Their most recent contract expires at midnight, but more negotiations are set for later this week. Deitman says that the players are currently slated to load their gear on Monday morning for a European tour. The orchestra did not respond to a request for comment. Kabir Bhatia, IdeaStream Public Media.
1: Enrollment continues to decline at Kent State and Cleveland State Universities. Fall enrollment is down about 5% at both schools, with a drop in international students contributing to the decline. Enrollment was relatively flat at Youngstown State and the University of Akron. Both schools also report fewer international students, but say they're seeing more non-traditional students. Temperatures right now, mid to upper 60s across the region. It's going to get down to about 50 tonight for the low. We could expect more sunny skies on Thursday, highs about 70, and sunny and 70 again on Friday. 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It's 4:35.
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14: From NPR News, this is All Things Considered. I'm Juana Summers.
15: And I'm Scott Detrow. A historic Hollywood merger between Paramount Skydance and Warner Brothers Discovery got another step closer to reality this week after Paramount settled a lawsuit filed by 12 states and the Writers Guild of America. California Attorney General Rob Bonta, who led the lawsuit, defended the settlement to Morning Edition's A. Martinez on Tuesday.
16: We landed at this deal, resolving our antitrust concerns and making very significant commitments that support workers' jobs, the economy, our state, and our country.
15: But many people within the industry are not happy, and that includes writer and showrunner Michael Schur, a key person behind The Office, Parks and Recreation, and The Good Place. Welcome to All Things Considered.
17: Thank you for having me.
15: Let me read back to you a social media post that you wrote about all of this. You wrote, by the time this merger ruins HBO, destroys WB, gets 5,000 people fired, moves production overseas, and guts the quality of the movies the new studio makes, most people will have forgotten how fast the AGs caved and how little they got in this deal. Writers will not. Attorney General Bonta's response is, this is going to be good for jobs. This is going to be good for workers. Why, to you, is he wrong?
17: Well, if you look what he actually secured, it's incredibly minimal, in my opinion, and very easily workaroundable. You know, there are things like
15: the studio makes. Most people will have forgotten how fast the AGs caved and how little they got in this deal. Writers will not. Attorney General Bonta's response is, this is going to be good.

0: Governance Institute, a nonpartisan think tank focused on strengthening government institutions, notes that there are real safety risks that come with these technologies.
1: The use of tools and technologies that have the possibility of exfiltrating data elsewhere are a significant risk, but those concerns are not the best reason for the non-approval of certain technologies.
0: A spokesman for the Senate committee that oversees internal tech policy said in a statement to NPR that offices should have access to AI tools, but that it's critical that they are adopted with, quote, adequate safety and security checks. Meanwhile, it seems that some offices are moving ahead on their own. Senator Bernie Moreno, Republican of Ohio, spoke to technology news show MTS Live and said they have an AI staffer named Albert.
2: It's great for research, things that would normally take somebody a long period of time to kind of vet. I personally would like to be using it a lot more, but unfortunately the Senate has some crazy rules about how we're allowed to deploy it, how we're not allowed to deploy it.
0: Marino's office didn't answer NPR about if the technology complies with the chamber's rules, but a Senate staffer who spoke on the condition of anonymity because they're not authorized to discuss the chamber's cybersecurity policies said advanced tools are being vetted for specific use cases. No timeline was offered for that review. Eric McDaniel, NPR News, Washington.
3: You're listening to All Things Considered on WKSU, IdeaStream Public Media. I'm Amanda Rabinowitz. As the Guardians close out the regular season in another playoff push, they're celebrating a milestone. 2 million fans have attended games at Progressive Field for the third straight year. I talked with our sports commentator, Terry Pluto, about how the team's relationship with fans has evolved.
4: From 1956 to 1985, so that's basically 29 years, they only drew 1 million fans five times in that period. And I remember when I was covering the Tribe in the early 80s, I think three times, they had the lowest attendance in the American League. And that was in that big old ballpark with 70,000 seats.
3: The last time Cleveland drew 2 million fans three straight years was between 2000 and 2002. They drew a franchise record 3.4 million in 2000, and that was near the end of Cleveland's 90s baseball boom. So what was driving that success?
4: It was a product of several things. Number one was the brand new ballpark. I mean, it's almost like from the old stadium to Progressive Field, you went from indoor plumbing to this luxury mansion. That's how big of a difference those two ballparks were. Secondly, the Browns moved after the 95 season. The Cavs are very mediocre. And the other thing that was going on is back then, a lot of your money came from ballpark sales, not from the cable TV, which came later on. So suddenly the Guardians were flush with cash. Of course, that wore out after a while because the Browns came back. The team wasn't quite as good and powerful. The ballpark was no longer a novelty.
3: So what do Cleveland's attendance numbers today say about the way this team operates?
4: Basically showing that we can be successful even without spending with a big budget. In the last 10 years, the five winningest teams in the majors, number one is the Dodgers, big spender. Number two, the Yankees, big spender. Number three is Houston, pretty big spender, not quite as big as them. But then come two other teams, Milwaukee and Cleveland. And Tampa Bay, by the way, is right behind them. And those three teams just don't spend anywhere near like the others, but they find a way to win anyway. And, you know, fans don't like to hear Northeast Ohio, and the Cleveland market is the smallest sports market with teams in Major League Baseball, the NFL, and the NBA. But that's just a fact.
3: So now what the Guardians have is consistency.
4: They're closing in on possibly their third Central Division title. They are consistently good, or as I tell people, since they hired Terry Francona back in 2013 and then with Stephen Vogt, the Guardians are never bad. And I think a certain at least amount of fans have come to appreciate that. But it's like from when I was growing up, it's like, you know, 1960s and 70s. But I'll even go from 1960 to 1993. That's 33 years. They never went to the playoffs. They were never closer than 11 games out of first place. That's what I grew up with. And so this, to me, is sort of a golden age of baseball. You had the late 90s and early 2000s, and now we have this period of more than a decade. I mean, this is fun. They are relevant. I mean, if this was going on in Berea with the Browns, with, you know, going to the playoffs nearly every year. They'd be building statues at Cleveland Stadium for the Browns and Berea, where they're training camp, if they had a record like this. That's why I just don't have a ton of patience with people that won't look beyond the, well, the Guardians don't spend and they're low in payroll, but they win. I mean, doesn't that count for something?
3: And it's not just what's happening on the field, right?
4: Right. I think the marketing department is creative with some of the stuff that they give away, and also just the way they've kind of redone the ballpark. It's just a terrific age of baseball, what's been happening in Cleveland.
3: Terry, thanks.
4: You're welcome, Amanda.
3: That's IdeaStream Public Media's commentator Terry Pluto, who joins us Wednesdays to talk sports, and you can hear all of our conversations by following The View from Pluto, where you listen to podcasts. Thanks for joining us for All Things Considered on WKSU. One day after President Trump spoke at the UN about the possibility of annihilating Iran, Secretary of State Marco Rubio struck a softer tone.
5: The president's open still to this moment to making a deal with Iran that allows Iran to be what it should be, which is a great and prosperous country.
3: More on that and other news from the day two of the UN General Assembly. That's coming up in about 20 minutes on All Things Considered. Here are the stories we're following at WKSU. Some 200 Cleveland Clinic Lutheran Hospital employees walked off the job today. Enrollment continues to drop at two Northeast Ohio universities. And Akron is opening a long hidden piece of its history to the public. Details on these stories coming up just after 5 on WKSU. The news of the day is just a click away with the Daily Frequency. 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It's 69 in Canton and 68 in New Philadelphia. Tonight, temperatures will be about 50 for the low. We can expect sunny skies Thursday and highs right about 70. And pretty much the same for Friday, sunny with highs right around 70. This is WKSU. 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
3: A piece of Akron aviation history is on the market. The Akron Fulton Airport Terminal, one of the few in the country that's privately owned, is up for sale. 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
8: Back in the day, if you were a passenger, you would come in through the front door, and this was the waiting area.
9: Randy Taken gives me the tour of the Akron Fulton Airport Terminal. Massive, solid bronze doors open onto a large space with terrazzo floors. Taken bought the terminal almost 20 years ago and spent 2 years restoring it to its 1929 glory. This is where Taken moved his medical implant company. He flew in physicians so they could demo products right there at the airport. Back in the 1930s, the terminal was filled with benches and ticket counters.
8: You could climb one of these two towers and go to an observation deck outside.
9: On the first floor, Taken recreated the airport manager's office, where he displays model airplanes and maps. A massive window at the front of the room looks out onto the tarmac. Back when the terminal was built, the focus wasn't airplanes, it was dirigibles. After World War I, Goodyear's superintendent developed a fascination with airships and began recruiting engineers from Germany to help design and build them. But they needed an airfield. Local historian Dave Lieber says that's where Bain Shorty Fulton comes in. He owned property where he flew airplanes.
10: And the city of Akron ended up buying his land and then buying additional land to create the airfield that's there today.
9: After the Hindenburg disaster in 1937, airplanes began to replace dirigibles as passenger travel.
8: The city of Akron and the airport, they sort of had to transform this from a terminal building being used for dirigibles to a terminal building to be used for airplanes.
9: Throughout the 1930s, the airport was also a hub of entertainment and a place to gather, not just for people in Akron, but for visitors from around the country.
10: And Amelia Earhart flew into the Akron Municipal Airport at one point on her around the country tour.
8: It's got a ton of history. This terminal building was like the hub of Akron back in the 20s and 30s.
9: Enclosed spiral staircases lead from the main floor to the next.
8: Yeah, be careful. You don't want to do this when you're drunk.
9: On the next floor, Taken kept the old airport beacon light. He had planned to scrap it until a historian with an expertise in beacon lights convinced him otherwise.
8: And for the first time, I think in like 55 years, that this light got fired up.
9: It's hard to look anywhere inside the building and not find a detail that feels like a bygone era. When Taken decided to restore the building, he received the original blueprints from the city, as well as photos from its heyday. And meticulously, he restored every bit he could, from the massive chandelier that hangs on the main floor to the small details like doorknobs and plumbing.
8: Even the mechanisms on the back of a urinal or a toilet are all brushed nickel, because brushed nickel would have been the theme back in the day. So the entire facility, everything is solid brushed nickel.
9: Every metal staircase was craned out, dipped in acid, powder coated, and craned back into place. Taken took samples of terrazzo flooring and spent months hunting down the original contractor. He hired a father and son team from New York to spend a year installing plaster on the ceiling.
8: I was at the right place at the right time. I was lucky enough that my business was making money, or I think this place would have been torn down.
9: Taken says he's trying to wind down his life, and that means moving on from this passion project. He hopes to find a buyer who's as committed to preserving this slice of Akron history as he has been. If you share Taken's passion for history, it'll only cost you $4 million. Ella Abbott, IdeaStream Public Media.
11: 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She won the first NPR College Podcast Challenge 5 years ago. As we kick off this year's challenge, we asked her to catch up with some other alums.
12: 5 years ago, as a freshman at Penn State University, Miriam Colvin became the other winner of NPR's first ever contest.
13: The underdog story is one that we're all very familiar with.
12: In her podcast, she dove into family lore about a fateful boxing match between her grandpa's friend and a teenage Muhammad Ali, or Cassius Clay, as he was known back then.
14: Who is this guy? I mean, my God, I'm not going to go back in there. He's going to kill me.
12: Today, Colvin still loves hearing her grandpa talk about his childhood shenanigans, climbing giant bridges, catching birds, or the time he met the love of his life at a pencil sharpener.
15: These stories remind me we need to be out living.
12: Colvin says making her podcast and winning the challenge inspired her to pursue a career in stand-up comedy and playwriting. Like Colvin, Bumi Omosore also made a podcast about her family. Omosore focused on the family lore she was missing out on, all because she couldn't speak her family's native language, Yoruba.
16: At best, it's like a dance that I've seen many times before, but never knew the steps to.
12: When she made the story as a senior at Duke University about a year ago, she couldn't even have simple conversations with her dad in Yoruba.
16: Let's see if a quick yes can keep me afloat.
17: Benny.
18: Okay.
12: Omosore won an honorable mention. Making her podcast, she realized that the only thing holding her back from learning Yoruba was her fear of feeling stupid.
17: That slight discomfort that had stopped me for so long, it kind of makes you wonder, okay, how many other things are we missing out on because we're not willing to be in that position as a learner?
12: So she went all in on learning, and her dad held her to it.
17: He will only answer the phone in Yoruba.
12: Her dad left her a voicemail the other day.
19: Hello, Bumi.
12: He said, hello, Bumi. Are you doing okay? If you hear this, call me back. And she's proud to say she understood the whole thing.
20: I wouldn't be working at Radiolab without winning the challenge.
12: Before she landed her dream job, Jo Strogatz was a student at Salt Institute for Documentary Studies in Maine when she made her grand prize-winning entry. She composed her own music and interviewed a friend of hers who is in his 60s and has never had a romantic partner.
20: So have you ever felt romance with somebody?
21: No, I have not. I have to say that my friendships are 100 times more important to me.
12: Making this podcast changed the way Strogatz thought about her own friends.
20: There's so much about friendships that can be romantic.
12: Like a friend coming over to water her plants or deliver soup. The day I spoke with her, she was getting ready to fly to Paris, the city of love, the very next day. She has a boyfriend, but instead of taking him, she was bringing along one of her best friends.
18: Hello from Paris.
19: Hi.
18: Hi.
19: Bonjour. Bonjour.
12: For NPR News, I'm Anya Steinberg.
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1: 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A federal judge is considering a lawsuit challenging the Trump administration's decision to ban CNN, MS Now, and Politico from the White House. Details from today's hearing coming up in about 15 minutes on All Things Considered. Here are the stories we're following at WKSU. Democratic candidate for Governor Amy Acton is calling on state lawmakers to take up a key issue in the race, data centers. Residents are split on the future of the Doane Brook and the site of the former Horseshoe Lake. And 8 police officers were hospitalized during a fire in Akron. Details on these stories coming up just after 5:30. The Guardians look to move one step closer to the postseason tonight against the Red Sox in Boston. Cleveland's magic number to clinch a playoff spot is 2 after last night's win. Foster Griffin gets the start for Cleveland tonight, facing Boston ace Sonny Gray. First pitch at 7:10. 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
4: All right, good afternoon. An accident reported on the I-480 on-ramp from 271 northbound. Also reports of an accident at this time as the right lane block, this one 480 westbound just before Warrensville Center Road in Portage County. An accident reported in Streetsboro on I-480 westbound just after Frost Road. And finally in Summit County, an accident has the left lane currently blocking, on Route 8 southbound just past Talmadge Avenue.
1: All right, thanks, Rich. Lows tonight around 50, mostly sunny tomorrow, highs near 70. This is WKSU. It's 520.
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6: 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I'm Scott Detrow.
7: And I'm Juana Summers. Our next story is one of intrigue, secret meetings, bribery, a shell company, and a swaggering CEO driving a Ferrari. But this is also a serious story. Allegations of government corruption at the highest levels, with taxpayers left holding the bag. Specifically, ProPublica alleges the FBI was looking into the team of Republican Senator Susan Collins of Maine for trading big checks from a defense contractor for big government contracts buried in appropriations bills. And much of this story, it comes straight from FBI documents. Reporter Avi Asher Shapiro is one of the reporters behind the investigation. Hey there.
8: Hi, thanks for having me.
7: Thanks for being here. Okay, Avi, your story starts with a 2019 meeting between a top fundraiser for Maine Senator Susan Collins and several executives at Navitech, which is a Hawaiian defense contractor. Take us into that meeting. What happened?
8: Yeah, so the context here is really important. At this point, Senator Collins was, you know, in a tough re-election battle. Her approval rating was falling and she needed money. So, you know, her super PAC was going around looking for big checks, and they took a meeting with a company called Navitech, who was expanding rapidly in Maine. And they wanted something from the senator, which was federal contracts. And according to the former CEO of the company, they struck a deal in that meeting with the head of Susan Collins' super PAC, a 6-figure donation for expanded contracts in Maine.
7: The CEO at the time, Martin Cow, ends up getting indicted a few years later. He confesses all of this to the FBI. What else do federal agents learn about the extent of Navitech's relationship to Senator Collins?
8: Yeah, the important thing to understand about this is Martin Cow, the CEO of Navitech, made illegal campaign contributions, both to Senator Collins' campaign and also to her super PAC. And he got caught and he was arrested and he pled guilty. And then he started talking to the FBI and he said, "It takes two to tangle." He said, you know, this was a deal that was struck. This wasn't just me making illegal donations. This was a larger scheme. And the FBI looked into it and they compiled emails, company records, documents from the Navy, contracting documents. And we're able to piece together that a lot of what Martin Cow was saying, or at least some of it, checked out. And so what we did in our story was look at the allegations that Cow made, looked at the documentary record, and try to sort of piece together what can be said about this.
7: At the end of 2024, FBI agents began pursuing this sort of sweeping bribery probe that could implicate top lawmakers from both sides of the aisle, including Susan Collins. Doesn't get very far, though, before President Trump wins back the White House. What happens to the investigation?
8: Right. So FBI agents had this sort of incredible opportunity. They had this former CEO of a defense contractor who had been in the room with all of these lawmakers, who had made these big donations, who had won all these contracts, and said, I'm ready to cooperate and show you how it's all done. Mm-hmm. And he's talking to the FBI, and he's handing over evidence and a big 50-page confession right towards the end of 2024. And the FBI is taking him seriously. But these are complicated investigations, early stages. And then Trump sweeps back into office and basically takes a wrecking ball to the specialized teams at the DOJ, both at the FBI and DOJ public corruption prosecutors. Mm-hmm. And the very agents who were debriefing Cow, as well as the prosecutor assigned to the case, were either fired or quit in disgust over what was happening. So, you know, the case sort of languished. There's no one debriefing Cow anymore, as far as we know, and it seems to be dead in the water.
7: Now, I know that you reached out to Maine Senator Susan Collins' office for comment. What'd you hear?
8: So, you know, the senator has denied the allegations that Cow has made and has downplayed the scope of the FBI probe. But I think it's important to say, while the senator has said publicly that this thing was basically tied up years ago, that's just not true. FBI agents were asking questions of Martin Cow about Susan Collins, about her office, and about her super PAC as recently as the end of 2024. And, you know, while Susan Collins has said that she's been vindicated and that the FBI cleared her campaign, that's also not true. As I said, all of the agents and prosecutors who worked on this case were forced out by the Trump administration or quit. And now political appointees at the FBI told us that Susan Collins and her staff have been cleared. But the fact is, the people who are working in this case are all gone.
7: I mean, as a former congressional reporter, I have to tell you, I find this also fascinating. Avi, what did this reporting reveal to you about just how easy it is to buy influence in Washington, D.C. these days?
8: Yeah, I mean, I think that's a really important point, right? We went out to Hawaii. My colleague William Turton flew out to Hawaii and talked to former executives of this company. This is not all just coming from Martin Cow. And one of them told him, you know, we were shocked about how far our money went in D.C., how easy it was to get into these rooms. He told us, you know, I met Susan Collins. So, you know, we made donations and we were able to get these meetings. So I think, you know, money opens doors here. And I think this story gives a rare backroom take on all of the sort of mechanisms and hydraulics of how money buys influence here in D.C. And, you know, we're hoping that people read it. And if, you know, anyone knows anything about how this worked or has any information, they should contact us because we're still working on the story and there's more to come.
7: ProPublica reporter Avi Asher Shapiro, thanks so much.
8: Thank you so much.
7: NPR also reached out to Senator Collins' office. They referred us to Deputy Chief of Staff Annie Clark's statement on X, which reads in part, the 7-year-old allegations made against Senator Collins and her staff in this piece are categorically false. There have never been any allegations of wrongdoing by the Collins for Senator campaign, and the campaign was never the target of the FBI investigation.
6: Country singer Ella Langley has set a new all-time record on the Billboard charts. Stephen Thompson of NPR Music breaks it down.
9: Last December, Mariah Carey set a record on the Billboard charts. Her 1994 holiday classic, All I Want for Christmas Is You, spent its 22nd non-consecutive week at number one on the Hot 100. At the time, it was hard to imagine any song contending for that record. But this week, at least for the time being, Mariah Carey has been surpassed. Keep drinking Jack all by myself. He's choosing Texas, I can tell. That's Choosin' Texas by the country singer Ella Langley. This week, the song notches its 23rd week at number one. Now, calling this milestone an all-time record is a little misleading because the Billboard charts have changed drastically in the streaming era. Hit songs stay on the charts longer than ever before, streaming algorithms have led to greater repetition in listening habits, and a constant glut of new music has helped make it harder than ever for new songs to break through. That's left us Choosin' Texas over and over and over again. She's from Texas, I can tell by the way he's two-stepping round the room. The success of Choosin' Texas does point to larger storylines in the music industry. As more and more country music fans gravitate to streaming services, it's become harder to dislodge country stars like Ella Langley and Morgan Wallen from the top of the charts. And it's been a shaky year for new pop music. For months, the top five has been dominated by Ella Langley, Morgan Wallen, and a turn back to country for the usually pop-minded Taylor Swift. And the song at number two this week, Boston, is by a country newcomer, Stella Lefty. On a train back to Boston, and we're jumping the gun, and I'm telling you, baby, this is the part I'd run. In the coming weeks, Choosin' Texas has a chance to pad its newfound all-time record. But between now and the holiday season, the song will face at least one more massive obstacle. Taylor Swift's new single, Patient Zero, drops this Friday. Stephen Thompson, NPR Music. Just when I thought I got him to fall in love with
7: Tennessee, I should've known better. This is NPR News.
1: 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I'm Amanda Rabinowitz. Ohio is home to hundreds of vineyards and wineries. Some are worried about an emerging threat, the invasive spotted lanternfly.
10: It was more than $6 billion worth of economic impact, especially in rural areas. It's nothing that we take lightly.
1: How growers, researchers, and advocates are working together to protect Ohio wine. 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
11: Thursday in Morning Edition, a new analysis shows human actions from deforestation to climate change are partly responsible for increasing infectious disease outbreaks. I'm Josh Boos, in for Amy Eddings. 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
13: Scammers made off with about $16 billion last year. I'm Stephanie Haney. 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
14: Live from NPR News in Culver City, California, I'm Dwayne Brown. In New York, speaking to the United Nations General Assembly for the fourth time since Russia invaded, Ukraine's President Volodymyr Zelensky urged international leaders to keep up the economic pressure on Russia's oil revenues to limit its ability to finance its war in Ukraine.
15: For almost 5 years now, Russian generals have been trying to carry out Putin's crazy order to seize our eastern land, the Donetsk region. And just this year, from January through August, the Russian army lost 248,964 people on the battlefield in Ukraine.
14: On Saturday, Russia gets its turn to address the UN Assembly. Although President Vladimir Putin will not be there, he is sending his top foreign diplomat. The governor of Maryland has ordered a new state review for large data centers. It's the latest state action over growing concerns about AI data centers from member station WAMU. Jenny Abamu reports.
16: Whenever data center developers need something from the state, like a permit, a new task force will judge the request on a number of factors, including energy use, environmental impacts, and jobs. If Maryland says a project doesn't meet its standards, it can lose state incentives, such as grants and loans. Moore says the growing size and scope of data centers pushed him to act now.
17: I think the other thing that has changed over the past year and a half, frankly, is the Trump-Vance administration. They've now just decided to completely pull back on guidelines, guardrails, protections. I am always going to protect the people of Maryland.
16: This follows a number of executive actions by Democratic governors on data centers.
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1: Local news now from WKSU IdeaStream Public Media. I'm Amanda Rabinowitz. Both of the leading candidates for governor, Republican Vivek Ramaswamy and Democrat Amy Acton, have called for a gas tax holiday. Acton is now suggesting they take up another key issue in this close race, data centers. State House correspondent Karen Kassler has more.
18: Acton said in a press release early Wednesday that lawmakers should also pass her data center moratorium next week to, quote, fight against the unchecked development of data centers driving up costs in our communities, end quote. But Republican Speaker Matt Huffman, appearing with Ramaswamy to tout enacting Ramaswamy's gas tax suspension, said that's not a serious plan.
19: If it was anything other than electioneering, she'd be standing at a podium like this answering all the questions from all of you. But she's not going to do that. So it's not a serious proposal.
18: After Acton unveiled her data center moratorium in July, Ramaswamy released his own, which he says he'll sign on day one as governor. Karen Kassler at the Ohio Public Radio Statehouse News Bureau.
1: Residents are split on the future of the Doan Brook and the site of the former Horseshoe Lake. IdeaStream Public Media's Zaria Johnson has more from a public hearing.
20: The Northeast Ohio Regional Sewer District plans to tear down part of the Doan Brook Dam to remediate contamination, restore a wetland, and improve water quality. But the Ohio Environmental Protection Agency must approve that plan first. Proponents say remediation of the Doan Brook will benefit wildlife and residents alike. But opponents, like Cleveland Heights resident Gail Bromley, say too many unanswered questions surround the proposal.
21: What existing functions will be lost? What issues will develop during the multi-year construction? What happens if future benefits do not develop?
20: Ohio EPA officials say it will consider all public comments in addition to the sewer district's proposal before making a decision. Public comment closes on September 29th. Zaria Johnson, IdeaStream Public Media.
1: Eight police officers were hospitalized after rushing into a burning home in Akron just before midnight. The fire broke out at a duplex near Summa Health. Seven of the officers are Summa Health police and one is with the city of Akron. All were treated for smoke inhalation. Temperatures currently around 65 degrees across the region. It's going to be about 50 for the low tonight. Mostly sunny skies and about 70 tomorrow and much of the same on Friday. Sunshine with highs around 70. 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It's 5:35.
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7: And I'm Juana Summers. The Trump administration found itself playing defense in court today as a federal judge made clear he thought the White House had violated the constitutional rights of reporters. This during a hearing here in Washington, D.C., in a lawsuit filed by CNN, MS Now, and Politico. Those three news outlets sued President Trump after the White House banned their journalists because Trump said he was fed up with their stories. NPR's David Folkenflik was listening and is with us now. Hi there.
22: Hey, Juana.
7: David, tell us what happened in court today.
22: Well, so we've seen all the headlines about this as being a major First Amendment case, and it is that. But this lawsuit filed by CNN, MSNBC, and Politico has another element. And the judge, Timothy Kelly, right off the bat said, look, I think there are real problems. There's strong indications that the federal government, the administration, violated the Fifth Amendment rights of these media outlets. And that's the due process clause. That is, the president sort of announced he wanted to do these things on social media on Friday. He said so again to reporters later that afternoon. And then over the weekend, the White House scrambled to make it so. That's not a process by which the reporters and their outlets learn what they may have done to offend, and do they have a process to appeal this? So you saw the media's lawyer, Ted Boutros, Theodore Boutros Jr. He's represented NPR in another First Amendment case earlier last year. But he basically said, hey, judge, I agree with you, but let's also focus on the First Amendment here by going after the courtroom, the White House press passes because he was upset about the coverage. He's violating their right to free speech. And in fact, he's doing so in what's called viewpoint discrimination. That is what they have to

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4: Dave Blanchard runs the public radio show Wild Card. And one of the less exciting and, in fact, rather tedious parts of his job is that he has to keep an eye on the comments that people post about the show online. And one day last fall on Spotify, he saw all this activity about this episode they did with the writer Elizabeth Gilbert. And Dave thought, oh, her book was controversial. It must have struck a nerve, this episode. And then he looked at the comments.
5: And it was just like gibberish. Like there's a bunch of new comments, but I couldn't make heads or tail of any of them. They're just kind of these like clipped, weird, incoherent postings that I was just like, it screamed bots, just because like any time that I see just kind of gibberish in like a comment on the internet, I assume it's a bot. But the fact that it was all from different accounts seemed very weird, and the fact that they also maybe seemed to be like interacting in some way also seemed weird and not like typical bot behavior.
4: Can I ask you to read some of those comments?
5: So yeah, I've got some from a later batch. We've got some where it's like, you know, someone says okmh and two people have hearted that. Someone says Gilgamesh quit and I'm crying. Last Friday I broke up with my GF. Your cats are so cute. You're gorgeous in that dress. OML. Pink heart.
4: So, okay, bots, he thought. Some newfangled kind of bots that respond to each other somehow. He deleted the posts.
5: And I went back to the Spotify comments again, and there was a new comment, and it said, so it deleted my com. And that felt not bot-y. That felt very strange that a bot would be able to recognize that the thread got deleted and post it, letting people know that it had been deleted.
4: And then there were other responses to that.
5: So someone says, username cotton/amity, parentheses, I'm back, bitches, commented weird. Aubrey commented, that's weirds, two S's.
4: This is really not looking like any bot behavior he'd ever seen. So he goes to NPR Slack channels, post some screenshots, describe what these comments are. And one of the higher-ups, Matilde, suggests reporting it to Spotify, which Dave does. And then somebody younger at NPR reads the thread. They're 10 years younger than Dave, Gen Z, not millennial, named Hannah Chin.
6: And I click into the screenshots, and almost immediately I'm like, oh, my conclusion is really, really different than Dave's and Matilde's. Because I'm like, these are kids. And I think that part of that is because I was a middle schooler on the internet, right? Like posting on forums and stuff. And so I look at their display names. Their display names are like Ella with like five emojis. And they're like the special character emojis. They're like the ones that you have to like go onto the internet and type your name into like a special text generator, and then it comes out as a special character, and then you have to like special paste it into your profile.
4: And then there's the way that they're commenting back and forth with each other. Short little phrases. I'm sorry, that's weird. Lots of highs, lots of extra exclamation points. Hannah recognized it. They grew up in a conservative home, was homeschooled, with limited access to social media.
6: And so I was a kid who used weird parts of the internet, not as they were originally designed, to talk to my friends. So I think this is familiar behavior to me.
4: So Hannah writes out a comment to post on Slack, shows it to their housemate before posting because they're worried about coming off maybe too harsh with these much higher ranking older NPR bosses who Hannah had never met in person.
6: And I say, okay, maybe I'm wrong, but I think these are just kids hanging out and we shouldn't report them as bots. My guess is that they're just kind of using Spotify comment threads as their group chat, maybe because other apps on their phones are blocked, who knows, and they happen to have chosen a wildcard episode to do it. Lol. Like, these are middle schoolers.
4: Middle schoolers specifically, not high schoolers.
6: Yeah, the goal is just to connect with people. Like, you have nothing to talk about. You don't know each other very well. You're just, like, seeing each other and acknowledging each other's presence in the chat.
4: Dave reads Hannah's Slack message. And, well, he is not convinced. He posts,
5: "That's an interesting theory."
4: Yeah, that's an interesting theory. There's an exclamation point at the end of it, at least to give it that much credit.
5: Yes, and I, like, admittedly, I was still like, really? Like, again, this is Wildcard with Rachel Martin on NPR. Like, not our target demo to have a bunch of, like, middle schoolers in our comment section. It just felt so completely implausible that these people would have found, like, this particular episode as their place to chat.
6: Dave is like, that's an interesting theory. And I, at this point, sorry, Dave, I don't know you in real life. I'm like a little bit annoyed because I'm like, I know that I said maybe I'm wrong, but I was so sure that I was right.
4: Hannah does more digging, which makes them even more convinced than before. What the kids seemed to be doing was one kid would create a playlist on Spotify with a name like Let's Chat Here. And inside that playlist would be one podcast episode. And you know how you can see other people's playlists on Spotify if they make them public. Other kids would see that playlist. They'd see the episode. And then they would go to the podcast episode and start posting in the comments. Hannah got back on Slack and pointed out that the kids were using a playlist that was named New Chat. The kids had also posted a Google form with some kind of quiz on it and said, fill this out. Only cool people can fill this out.
6: Bots don't really spam Google Forms in my experience, whereas Gen Alpha might use them in the same way that my generation would use, like, YouQuiz or the BuzzFeed Make Your Own Personality Quiz feature.
4: And reading that was the turning point for Dave.
5: When they were like, this is something that I did, like, that's what unlocked it. I think it was so implausible to me. And then when Hannah was like, no, I did this, I was like, oh, wow, like that... I guess it makes sense. And then it was like I could, like, go back and look at it again. I was like, oh my God, they are kids.
4: So, how exactly did those commenters end up in the comment section of an NPR podcast? What exactly happened here? Well, we reached out to a bunch of the commenters. Only one of them agreed to talk to us. As suspected, she is not a bot. She's a 14-year-old girl who talked to me from the car with her parents' permission and her dad at the wheel. Her name's Ella. When I asked her to describe herself, she said this.
7: I would say that I'm definitely a bit hard to get to know because I don't know a lot about myself yet. But I think if you do get to know me, you'll find out I'm, like, a pretty cool person.
4: Ella says this all started with a video podcast that played TikTok videos. Ella thinks a kid started it. The videos seemed to be chosen specifically for kids who weren't allowed on TikTok but were allowed on Spotify. That was Ella. She's allowed on Spotify, but on no social media. And she and the other kids would watch this girl's podcast on Spotify and then chat in the comments of the podcast.
7: And her podcast ended up getting banned, and we wanted to keep talking to each other, so people would, like, make playlists.
4: She described exactly the system that Hannah figured out. Kids would name their playlist Chat Here or something like that, and then there'd be some podcast, and everybody would go to that podcast and talk in the comments. She says it was maybe 20 kids in the core group. Lots of theater kids, she says. Mostly girls. Most of them with strict parents who didn't let them on regular social media. And can I ask, why did you guys pick NPR shows to be the ones where you went to in the comments?
7: I think we just, like, looked for podcasts that didn't have many comments.
4: I see. So you picked NPR because it didn't seem very popular.
7: Yeah, so that we wouldn't, like, get caught up in other people's comments.
4: I tell you, buddy, I do a public radio show, and that hurts a little to hear it.
7: Sorry.
4: That's okay. It's funny, there was this guy named Dave who works for NPR, and he's in his 30s, and he saw the comments that you guys were doing, And they made no sense to him at all. He really had no idea what they were. And he thought you guys were all bots.
7: Yeah. Some of them were really young, like 11 years old and stuff. So some of them definitely were a little bit not good at talking English that well. Or using slang.
4: I gotta say, I thought that was a very generous answer. Dave thought they were bots, and she was like, yeah, well, some of us kind of talked like bots. Ella told me that she's sure someday she'll be clueless, like Dave is now. Which, of course, isn't much comfort if you're Dave. Dave says that once he understood that it was kids writing all those comments, it didn't feel great.
5: When I felt bad for having reported them, like, I definitely felt guilty. And two, old. I just felt like very old, very dumb, very out of touch. I literally needed Hannah to be my generational translator. It was just like, it was such a clarifying like realization of my age and obsolescence.
4: Well, today on our program, people from one generation trying to cross the vast, vast distance that divides the young and the old with a message that they hope will get heard by the people on the other side. We have stories today of a wedding toast and of childhood hair care and of the greatest job in the world. I've seen from the eyes of a teenager anyway. Intergenerational space travel this hour. From WBEZ Chicago, it's This American Life. I'm Ira Glass. Climb aboard this rocket with us if you dare. And stay with us.
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4: This American Life, Act One, The Wedding Zinger. So let's start today with a story that is both intergenerational space and time travel. When Courtney's mom was 18, her mom got remarried. Courtney despised the guy, did not want the marriage to go through. But she was her mom's maid of honor, and she gave a speech at her mother's request. And the speech she gave at 18 years old, her mom never forgave her for it. Brought it up for years after. And then, recently, after three tumultuous decades, her mom's relationship with this man fell apart. For Courtney, this was the opening, the chance to finally ask her mom, across the divide between them, about this marriage she never understood. And to try one more time to lay this infamous wedding speech to rest. Here's Courtney.
9: At 18, I thought I was kind of hot stuff. A writer in the making, a die-hard feminist, a student capable of bringing freedom to Tibet. Here's how my mom, Linda, saw me.
10: What I remember is at that point in your life, you were extremely selfish and you didn't want anybody else in my life. You asked me not to even date until after you went off to college and certainly not even think of getting married before that.
9: Is that true? I'm sure it's true. The thing is, I loved being with my mother. Everybody did. I didn't want to share her. She was fun, beautiful, stylish, like a woman out of Knight Rider. She had a Harley Davidson and a boating license. We were always on adventures. It was a fairy tale existence, a childhood of privilege, growing up like this in Greenwich, Connecticut, with parents I adored. But when I was 8 and my brother Brennan was 3, my father asked my mom for a divorce. My mother was devastated. But like I said, she was a hot item, so the suitors came a-calling. I can't say I was a fan. One laughed like a hyena. One was so heartsick with love for her, His longing made everyone embarrassed for him, my mother included. There were others, also memorable. Do you remember the man who whipped out a ventriloquist doll at Benihana's?
10: Yeah, who the hell? Oh, what's that? But that was like a one date.
9: We go into the Benihana's and he's already seated. And, you know, this is family style seating, right? So we're sitting with like strangers and we sit down and course number one, you know, when they do the little joke and they flip the shrimp into people's mouths, this guy pulls a ventriloquist doll from out under the table and he's like, give me some of that shrimp. You remember? And my Brendan was what, 6 years old. We were dying. The whole table was like, no, this isn't it.
10: Brendan liked it. He liked it.
9: Well, he probably stopped liking it once I rained on everyone's parade. But, you know, and I remember going to the parking lot with you and I was like, never again. Mom, that guy, never again.
10: And it was. Never again. Never again.
9: There was one final suitor, the man my mom would marry when I was a senior in high school. My mother has asked me to refer to him as Mr. X in this story. I didn't trust Mr. X from the start. He seemed to show up out of nowhere, with no comprehensible backstory, like he was born out of the ether. One day, he pulled into our driveway in a rundown car and never left again. The old suitors had been annoying, but they were innocent. Mr. X was different. He put me on edge. He claimed he was an architect, but he never seemed to have any work, and he appeared to have no friends. I bugged my mom about his past. She explained she'd met him years before when she was pregnant with me, that he'd been part of a crew working on a renovation to the house my parents lived in. But I'd never heard the full story of their meeting until now. It happened back when my mother was still married to my father, Bob.
10: So I was just redoing the house, and I hired him as an architect or builder or whatever I thought it was. He drove in an old beat-up car, but he was so adorable, and he was also 6 years younger than I was. So at that point, you know, that's a big difference between 30 and 24. That's a huge difference. So I remember in this one point, there was a bathroom in one of the guest rooms, and we were debating putting a skylight in it. And I got in the bathtub to show where how high the ceiling had to go, and he got in behind me.
9: Oh boy. You're going to have a ghost movement here.
10: No, and I just remember thinking, why did he get in so close to me? You know, I don't remember. Why did he do that? Anyway, the end of the story is that he got in a car accident. A car hit him. He almost lost his leg. So obviously, he took off with the money.
9: The money she'd already paid him. Oh, God, I didn't know this part of the story.
10: So I had to go to court and prove that he had indeed been paid. So that put a very bad taste in my mouth.
9: When my producers contacted him, Mr. X remembered the story differently. He said the car accident happened before he met my mom, and that he didn't run off with the money, that he doesn't know what happened to it. There was no financial grift. He also said he didn't do anything untoward in the bathtub. Still, my mom got a bad feeling from their first interaction. There shouldn't have been a second one. But there was, after she was divorced and had all these suitors peacocking around. It was 15 years after the bathtub incident. She was picking up my brother from summer camp. Mr. X was picking up his son. She didn't recognize him at first.
10: I had seen Mr. X in the distance and thought, oh, he's so good looking.
9: She learned from a mutual friend that he was going through a divorce. Still, she didn't recognize him as the man from the botched reno. He was just some handsome stranger.
10: I was so excited he was going to be available. And so when I left, I gave him my phone number. And I said, if you ever want to talk, because it is a very difficult thing to go through, call me. Of course, it's a line. And he did indeed call me, probably within a week. And that's how we started dating. But I didn't know who he was at the beginning. I mean,
9: you didn't know that it was the same guy who snuck up behind you in the bathtub?
10: No.
9: Doing a little frottage?
10: No. And you know why I didn't know? This is horrible to admit. because he had a toupee on. And when
11: he had a toupee at the camp?
10: Yeah. So he had much more hair than I remember him having. And it was darker. He was blonde when I knew him. And then he came over to me and said, I know who you are. And I said, you look familiar, but I don't know you. And he said, I'm Mr. X. And I slammed him in the chest and said, Jesus Christ, I don't want to talk. I shouldn't want to talk to you. But that's what had happened.
11: My mom told me that on their first real date, she did ask Mr. X why he never paid the subcontractors at my parents' house. She said he told her he'd been in a car accident, was on heavy drugs and hospitalized. She decided to forgive him. I'd never heard about that moment in the bathtub or the missing money.
12: Listen, what's surprising to me about hearing this full story, you remembered that and thought, you know what, this is the guy to pursue.
10: I'm going to let it go. I just forget about it. Yep.
12: No red flags were waving around?
10: Of course they were.
12: No further comments.
11: Before Mr. X, my mom was super social. When my parents were married, our house was like Studio Frickin' 54. I remember going to sleep to the sound of people clinking glasses, enjoying each other's company. When she got together with Mr. X, though, her life started to narrow. People didn't really come by our house much anymore. My sense is that Mr. X made people uncomfortable. Though he presented okay, in conversation he was gruff and socially awkward, a wild animal in deck shorts. In public, he treated strangers badly, barking at waiters, yelling at gas station attendants. In private, it was worse. He was clingy and possessive with my mother, cutting her down with hurtful comments. The drinking stopped being social. I graduated college still not understanding what the hell my mom saw in this man or why she'd let him come between us.
12: What were other positive things that drew you to Mr. X in the beginning?
10: I had a partner. I was up at Candlewood Lake, and everything was husband and wives or boyfriends and girlfriends.
11: Candlewood Lake is where my mom was living at this point.
10: I had somebody that I was proud to go be seen with, and he was a so-called architect.
12: Okay, so he was handsome. He was available as a partner.
10: You're right. Good sex partner. Good sex partner.
12: Sorry.
10: That's true.
12: Let me just digest that. Okay, but you just really didn't want to be alone, it sounds like.
10: I didn't like being alone, but I don't think I got married so I wouldn't be alone.
11: I drilled into my mom about this. She said it was as simple as her wanting someone handsome on her arm. Everyone was coupled. She wanted something for herself.
12: Why him, though? Because you had all these other offers. Why him?
10: I guess because he didn't offer.
12: Oh. Well, how did you get engaged?
10: I told him we were getting married.
12: Oh, God, it was you? Mm-hmm. You were the motor behind this? My life is coming undone right here in the living room. You asked for his hand in marriage?
10: No, I did not ask. I told him that we might just as well get married. Period.
12: Romantic. And what did he say?
10: Yay.
11: So this speech I gave at my mother's wedding that made her so upset. I remember her complaining about it to strangers, people at the grocery store, airline stewards. For over a decade, if a waitress said something nice about mothers and daughters spending time together, she'd be like, huh, you should have heard how she talked about me at my wedding.
10: I thought I was going to get a wonderful, you know, how wonderful my mother was growing up and how happy I was to see her happy. But what I remember about that speech is it was more about the negative things that I did in my life, like, i.e. smoking at my wedding. And I remember standing there and my heart just sunk and I just thought, oh my God, she really hates me.
11: That's what she heard, but it's not what I remember saying. Here's where I admit that my speech was actually a poem, written by me. I was super into poetry as a teenager, poetry as homage. So when my mom asked me to say something at her wedding, I cracked open my diary and set about writing something major. Something so revealing it would cause the ground to crack beneath the altar or inspire someone to rise from the pews and speak out against their marriage, to make the whole thing stop there and then. I really wanted that. In preparation for this conversation with my mom, I dug the poem out. Neither of us had seen it in 30 years.
12: Wedding day poem for my mother. She walks through realms of habituated darkness, and can you see the tumblestones that mar her rocky path? She is pushing, she is pulling, she is moving through the darkness, and oh, the road is long, and every breath feels like her last.
11: In retrospect, there's no chance anyone understood this poem. I'll skip ahead a bit.
12: Other times I see you, and often you are lonely, standing by our counter with a cigarette in hand.
11: There it is, the cigarette of my mother's discontent.
12: And in my head, I hear you wishing body beyond boundaries, somewhere, another place, another time, another land. Mother, the time has come for laying down roots.
11: Right here, halfway through the poem, something weird occurs. My tone shifts in a way I don't remember at all.
12: No longer do I see you glancing out beyond our window, wishing yourself other places very far from here. I think you found contentment. I think you found belonging. I think you have found a refuge where safety subdues fear.
11: Why had my mom given me such hell over this thing? The poem wasn't incendiary, nor was it damning of my mother. If anything, it seemed to wish her well. Here are the last lines.
12: Look no more out the window, look no more through the door. Look not beyond horizon, it's not foreign anymore. You've found what you've been wanting, your roots grow deep and true. You found a soul to worship and someone who loves you too.
10: Okay, the ending was good. But I will say that at that point, I probably wasn't listening anymore. Mm-hmm. And that's why I didn't hear the positiveness of it. You know, you no longer have to look. You can go out and be happy with this person that's going to smoke with you. That's, you know, like I wasn't going to be alone in this dark age of sin. It's negative to me.
6: Still?
10: Yeah. Yeah, the beginning is definitely negative. Still.
12: Okay, so for me, that's painful to hear because I was really acknowledging how much you were struggling. And in to me, that was what I was trying to do with the beginning, was acknowledge everything that you were going through that was so, so hard.
10: I can see that. You know, you tell me that and I can understand it. I'm sorry that I didn't hear the positiveness in it.
12: I accept your apology.
10: Phew.
11: I probably owe my mom an apology as well. I mean, now that I'm rereading it for the first time since the wedding, I get why she was so upset and hurt. It's a pretty dark picture to present of someone on their wedding day. I also get how she couldn't hear the nice things I was saying. Frankly, I didn't remember at all writing the end with that much compassion toward my mom and graciousness toward Mr. X. But hearing it, I do remember feeling that way. We were dealing with hard things as a family before my mom got remarried. My brother Brennan had gotten really sick. He basically moved into the Yale New Haven Children's Hospital when he was 10 years old because he was seizing uncontrollably. His heart would stop out of nowhere. It was a terrifying time. Mr. X was intolerant of everyone, but he was gentle with my brother. Kind. He helped calm my mom down. I know this meant a lot to her, and also to Brennan, especially because our father was sort of checked out emotionally from what was going on. I do remember thinking, this is the thing to hold on to here. This is his saving grace. I wish I'd made things simpler for my mom back then. I wish I could have said more clearly, I'm worried about you. But anger is the teenage version of worry. And I was very angry. My mom wouldn't tolerate me saying negative things about her partner, so I bottled them inside, which made me snippy and resentful. I stopped being nice to my mom. I stopped being light and silly with her. And as it turns out, I had reason to be worried. 2 days after the wedding, at the age of 49, my mom had a massive stroke. There had been signs she wasn't well on her wedding day already, and in the days following her hospitalization, I developed a theory that her body, not her mind, knew that the marriage was a mistake. I ran this by my mom.
10: I think that's true. I mean, why was I sweating so much? Why was I, you know, I think it's true. Yeah. I knew when I was buying my dress, I knew when I was, you know, I wasn't as happy. I do believe that I anticipated this awfulness ahead of time.
12: In your body.
10: And every fiber. Oh,
12: I mean, I think, to me, that's heartbreaking to hear because that's what I thought was happening.
10: Oh, no. I'm just going to start crying.
12: That's all right. You can cry, Mom. It's all right.
10: Okay, I'm crying, so put that in.
11: I entered this conversation with a bunch of questions for my mother, but it was coming down to one.
12: How come you didn't listen to your guts? I think there were a lot of moments where you could have and you didn't. Were you sort of raised to defer to men or...
10: I was raised, I knew nothing. I mean, I was always wrong.
12: You were raised to believe you knew nothing?
10: Right. I was.
12: Because you're a woman?
10: My mother told me this. Oh. So my mother was very domineering, and she made me believe that I was worthless and everything else. And so when I married Mr. X, I think that came back to haunt me, all my negativity against myself. And I think I didn't listen to myself because I couldn't be right. You know, I couldn't be right.
12: It's so wild to hear because when I was little, my mom was the most capable person, physically, socially, financially, like a total financial whiz, the best dressed, the best looking, the best driver, the most fun. All of these fantastic things, and she had a real reputation still among my friends in school. it's emotional to think of. Among my friends in school, it was just like how everyone looked up to Linda Mom.
10: To me, this is all very sad.
11: My mom also had one main question for me.
10: Why did you dislike me so much as a teenager? And you kind of have answered that, really, with all the things that were going on.
12: But do you want to stop there and let me answer it?
10: Sure, if you have, yeah.
12: I have additional. I'm going to bristle at the word dislike, because I actually liked you a lot, and I looked up to you in a lot of ways. What I could not stand was that you let yourself be kind of walked all over by lesser men, by men specifically, but also men that either didn't seem to deserve you or were actually bad people, you know, that weren't respected. You really were such a strong, you want to say something?
10: Yeah, I want to know what men they were. I thought it was just Mr. X. I mean, I don't remember anybody. What?
12: You know, out of respect for my father, I'm still grieving. He just passed. I don't want to talk too much about my dad, but my father did not always treat you with a great amount of respect. So, you know, I do include him in some of the men that I feel you were subservient to. What I saw growing up in Greenwich, Connecticut in the 80s and 90s, when Greenwich was truly the bedroom town of Wall Street, what I saw was a lot of vivacious men who got to go somewhere else all day long and come home to children that were bathed and these beautiful women that were their wives, put out fresh flowers, had dinner out. And the man just came and you know, put his feet under the table, ate the food, and then got to go kind of take a load off. And so something I bristled against with you is that at a certain point you were taking on so much and it didn't necessarily seem to be bringing you joy. And Mr. X came into the picture. And in the beginning, I think he seemed to really worship you. And but certainly as the years went by, I saw a man who demanded to be served and did not fetch as much as his own ice cubes. And that made me really angry at you. I wanted you to stand up for yourself.
10: Well, I think it's, in my mind, it was dislike of me because of the way you talked to me and the way you avoided me. I could never see it any other way. Your tone of voice, I mean, I don't know how I could understand that that was because of my lack of respect for myself.
12: Yeah, no, I don't think you could have. I mean, I was a B.
11: My mom's got a point here. I was sending mixed signals. I loved her. I was mean to her. I wanted her to be a feminist baddie who kicked out Mr. X, but I also benefited from her commitment to homemaking, the awesome dinners, her driving me around. It was confusing. I was confusing. But I was clear on one thing, Mom. You chose him over us. You kept on choosing him. But one night last October, she made a different choice. In the kitchen of the house that Mr. X had designed to look Art Deco in style, but instead came out looking like a White Castle burger joint, my mom fell and broke her back. Though it was early in the evening, Mr. X was too drunk to help her. She lay on the floor for hours. Finally, he brought her cell phone so she could call an ambulance herself.
10: When I was on that floor, I swore I was going to do everything I could to get rid of him.
11: She was hospitalized for months, unable to walk. Before the accident, I'd almost given up on my mom. But now she told me that she'd reached a turning point. She gave me power of attorney to fight in court on her behalf, to evict Mr. X. For months, I went everywhere with legal paperwork in case I was called into court. It was hard, and it was ugly. It was the hardest thing I've ever done in my life, actually. But we won. Mr. X left the house in an unholy state. I spent weeks cleaning up after him, boxing up his possessions. My mom came home from the hospital. My brother and his wife moved in with their cat, who took a particular liking to my mom.
10: I didn't know how complicated it was going to be to get him out. And at that point, I didn't know you were going to be so instrumental in doing it. Because of the amount of time you spent down here, I realized how much you cared about me. Until then, I really didn't know. I didn't.
11: Mr. X drove us apart, and kicking him out is what brought us back together. It's a strange thing to rally around, but this is where we are. My mom is 79. I'm nearly 50. We have the rest of our lives to catch up on what we've missed.
4: Courtney Mom. Her latest novel is called Alan Opts Out. Dana Chivas produced this story. We did reach out to Mr. X, and he told us he's designed hundreds of houses. He had lots of friends. He says he never left any house in any kind of disrepair in his life. Coming up, a man goes back to the job of his teenage dreams to see what is the same and what is gone forever with the passage of time. That's in a minute. Chicago Public Radio, when our program continues.
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0: This American Life, Myra Glass. Today's program, intergenerational space travel. Stories of people braving the vast distances that separate young and old, trying to understand life on the other side of the divide. We've arrived at Act 2 of our program. Act 2, cinema very teen. So when one of our producers, like Sri Skandaraja, was a teenager, he had the greatest job he could humanly imagine. And that was, he worked at a movie theater. Wore a cummerbund to work every day, snuck around the managers with secret schemes of his own. This was back in 2003, more than 20 years ago, and Ike wanted to know, is the job still the best? He traveled back to his hometown in Wisconsin and spent some time at his old movie theater, the Marcus Point Cinema in Madison.
1: My friend Mark vouched for me to his manager. That's how I got hired there. And Mark knew how to make the most of the job. He taught me which door was the easiest to let your friends in, how to give away free popcorn by filling up discarded plastic bags so you don't mess up your popcorn tub count, and why volunteering to clean the bathroom was actually secretly a great job because you got out of the concession stand and you could sneak into a movie for a scene or two on the clock. By senior year, I stacked lunch and study hall together in my schedule, and I'd treat friends to a school day matinee with popcorn and soda. I felt like a teen god, second to none in the pantheon of high school jobs, except maybe drug dealer. When I reached out to my old theater, the company wouldn't let me talk to any of the teens. The comms team and HR ruled against that. Instead, they let me talk with the 26-year-old assistant manager, Darren Klingman. And he did not apply for the reasons I did, namely, free movies.
2: No, it was just, I just looked out that that was a perk. I didn't know about it until afterwards.
1: Oh, wow. Okay.
2: Yeah, it was a nice surprise.
1: Nice surprise. Darren was just looking for any job. Besides getting to see movies, what about the other things that made the job so fun back in the early aughts? Are they still part of it? I ran all my favorite hijinks we pulled at the movie theater by Darren. Before I tell you about the first thing, I just want you to remember our brains were still developing when we thought this was so funny. So basically, if you were the person who rips tickets, you were supposed to say, enjoy your show. But some genius came up with a twist that involved referencing male genitalia of specific dimensions. I told Darren about this.
3: We'd mumble under our breaths, enjoy your chode.
2: Okay.
3: I was wondering if that's still happening.
2: Not that I'm aware of.
3: You've never heard somebody say, enjoy your chode?
2: No, I have not.
3: Do you think that joke's funny?
2: I mean, I didn't laugh.
3: I noticed that.
1: In the early aughts, it killed. At least with the kids working at the concession stand.
2: Sure, sure.
1: In 2026, chode's over, folks. Another thing that I thought was so fun was volunteering to flatten boxes out back. If that sounds boring, you don't know the WrestleMania technique that my friend taught me. Basically, you could fill up the industrial dumpster out back with unflattened boxes. Pull yourself up to balance on the metal edge, and then launch yourself into the air and drop the people's elbow on a box.
4: Well, I mean, I tell you, that sounds like a very interesting workman's comp issue. getting ready, but...
1: That's area general manager Tom Reichelt, sure, who corporate PR asked to join. So many things I loved about this job are gone. We wore tuxedos to work, made of this magical material that was impervious to nacho cheese stains. That's gone too. But what about the big one? My favorite benefit of the job, letting my friends in for free. It really was the coolest thing I could think of, to be able to grant this wish to anybody. A free night at the movies, a drink, popcorn. We were allowed to bring in one guest, but I was always happy to let in more friends through the back door near the dumpster. Darren says that yes, that perk is still around. But these days, the back door is not necessary.
2: Just have him walk in the front door

0: come greet him over here, and we'll hook him up. I always let them all know that there's no reason to be sneaky in any way. If you want your friends to come see a movie, tell me, and I'll get them in. I mean, it's a perk.
1: So many of the best parts of the job are dead. But this one has survived into the next generation. And it still holds life-changing power.
0: When I first started here, a couple months later, I met my girlfriend. I brought her to a date here after hours. That might not technically be allowed.
2: What do you mean, after hours?
0: Like everything was closed. Yeah. We were closed down. Yeah. I knew Wicked was one of her favorite musicals. So it was like perfect thing. Wicked just came out. Why don't we watch it? A private showing and the biggest screen we can.
1: Darren ushered her into an empty theater, sat her down in the best seat in the house. Popcorn, Diet Coke in the cup holder. Brought a sweater because theaters get chilly. And then he ran up to the projectionist booth, fast forwarded through the ads, and ran back down to sit with her just in time for the show to start. That was 2 years ago. Now they're engaged. What other job would let you pull off a first date like that?
0: Honestly, I mean, it was so memorable. We still think about it.
2: Now, tell me if I'm overstating it, but would you guys be getting married if it wasn't for that?
0: I would hope so, but I don't know. It's a good question because of how big of a thing it was and how like meaningful and unique it was, that it definitely bumped me up some points. So hopefully, but definitely not as easily.
2: Well, it's really similar to the thing that happened to me.
0: Okay.
2: When I was here,
1: I told Darren that I also once tried to impress a girl while on the job. When I met her, I filled up a discarded plastic bag with popcorn and slipped it to her. Another time, I let her and her friend in the back. I'm no longer wearing a tuxedo to work, but that girl I snuck in, we're married and have 2 children. The job today definitely seems less fun, but there's still a little movie magic left.
3: I'm Sri Skandaraja. He's one of the producers of our show. By the way, none of the 3 teenagers I talked to knew what chode meant. But some of them thought it was funny anyway. Act 3. Mama, can you hear me? Myra Flynn's in her 40s, and the person across the divide in this story is 6. It's her daughter. The two of them have been in a bit of a standoff when it comes to getting ready for school in the morning. It was going so badly, Myra started recording these morning showdowns, trying to figure out if there was some way to fix things. Here she is.
4: My mornings used to look so different. In my younger days, as a touring musician, I'd greet the sunrise on my way home from a gig in some random city and faceplant into my bed. But now, I start my day at 7:10 a.m., engaged in a battle of wills with my daughter Avalon over her hair.
5: Hey, baby. It's time to do your hair.
6: We're going to do it because you've got to be at school in 10 minutes.
4: When I was a kid, my mom and I had a similar hair routine.
5: Come here, baby, please.
4: She would sit me down at the breakfast table every morning, grab a cup of water and a hard bristle brush, and rake through my curls. It hurt like hell. But there was no point in complaining because my mom made it clear we didn't have time for any of that. My hair had to get done. That's just how it was. And that's just how it is for Avalon. Black hair is black hair. And look, I'm not doing box braids or knotless styles or writing her name in the side of her head with cornrows. I'm just trying to comb through it and put it in a ponytail so that no one looks at us crazy. Which Avalon, who's 6, hates.
5: Ow! Stop, baby. Abby, it's not that bad. Stop. No. I can't use that brush. I have to use this brush.
7: I just want to hold it.
5: No, baby. You need to just, please, can you just look forward and bend your neck for me? Bend your neck down.
4: For the record, holding this brush is a stalling tactic for Avalon. She wants to hold it, so I can't use it. And I see straight through you, Avalon Mathis Wills. I know my daughter. Avalon, by all intents and purposes, seems impervious to pain. I've literally watched her face plant from the top of monkey bars onto the grass, only to bounce up and try it again. This is a kid who doesn't want to wait for her teeth to fall out naturally. As soon as they're loose, she's trying to pull them out of her head. So, for her to shake and cry only with me is devastating. But also, and I'm not proud of this, a big part of me is like, girl, nobody's dying here. Suck it up.
5: Baby, I'm sorry. I have to get it.
7: You already did.
5: I didn't.
7: Will it hurt always?
5: Probably, baby. Sometimes the things that we need are not comfortable.
4: Hold up. Did I just actually say that? I'm not even sure I believe it. You know that moment when you open your mouth to say something and out comes your mother? This is one of the few times I heard that in my life. And it really stuck with me. My mom was the black female dean of a military college. She taught me that sometimes in life there are things like hair that you just have to tough out. In so much of my parenting, I've tried to be a little different. Do it my way. I don't know if I totally believe that black kids should just have to tough it out when they're in pain. I also don't want to be a parent that teaches their black kid that everything in life should feel like a lukewarm bath. When it comes to Avalon's hair, I feel so conflicted, like my two parenting styles are at war. And when I heard myself say, sometimes the things we need are not comfortable, I felt like I had to talk to my mom about it. I needed her to back me up on this. So I called her, Miss Martha Mathis herself. I walked her through what had been going on with Avalon, the battle with her hair every day right before school. And I asked her, this is just the way it is, right? To which she said,
8: no, I think I've found that's what you want to avoid, because at some point, if you're rushing and you're trying to do our hair, then it's going to hurt. If it's going to sit up there for days without anybody doing anything, then you're going to get what you get.
4: My mom saying pain was something that you should or even could avoid was wild to me. She did my hair up so tightly I got migraines at school.
9: Mama, do you remember one time when you were doing my hair and you were doing it and doing it and I was like, ow, ow, and I was eating breakfast at the breakfast table and then I threw up?
8: No.
9: You don't remember that?
8: I don't. But that doesn't mean it didn't happen. It just means I don't remember it.
9: Yeah.
8: Then what did we do?
9: Oh, you went and grabbed the trash can and just in case I had to again. But yeah, I remember it hurting a lot.
8: Oh, no.
4: My mom once described my parenting style as permissive. Sometimes I feel like I have to be firmer when she's around, so she'll be proud of me, or something like that. So I couldn't quite wrap my head around what I was hearing.
9: I'm kind of surprised to hear you say that, no, it doesn't have to hurt. I feel like you're a tough cookie, Mama.
8: Well, I am.
9: And I feel like you kind of raised me to be one, and I can feel that lesson starting as early as my hair, right? Just as I can feel like I'm doing that with Avalon. Do you think that I should be making her tough for the world? Like the way I'm talking about hair is kind of a gateway into like toughen up. Do you think
8: No, I wouldn't use hair as a gateway to toughen up, because it has too many other racist and sexist implications.
9: Did you want me to toughen up in those moments when I was like crying and like, ouch, this hurts?
8: No, it hurt. And at 6, I'll use Avalon's age. She's as tough as she's going to be right now. She can't be any tougher. I think she's the toughest little girl I know. So I would not have equated doing your hair with tough or not. I always felt bad that for those 10, 15, how many ever minutes it was, that's how you were starting your day.
4: I didn't know that she'd had any feelings about our mornings. My mother told me it was the same for her when she was young. She sat between her mother's knees and out came the hot combs, the hair grease, the brushes, the pain, which she likes to remind me was far worse than mine, as I remind my daughter, and we copy and paste. But instead of giving me the validation I wanted and letting me know that the way she'd done my hair is really the only way, my mom gave me some advice I really wasn't looking for.
8: Give her some of her own hair.
9: Oh, to take care of. Yes, I've tried this. We've tried this. Yes.
8: You have?
9: Oh, yeah. We've tried, like, it's do your own hair day.
4: Do your own hair day in my house means we give Avalon a brush and some bows, and 15 minutes later, absolutely nothing has happened. But it turned out that wasn't what my mother was suggesting.
8: No, I mean, have her do her own kitchen. I think if you give her something that she owns, and if it's just this little bit back there, my goodness, let her have it. What would happen if you parted that off, though? Seriously.
9: Well, I know, I'm hearing you. I just don't. I'm like, when you're saying, like, why don't you try this, right? Why don't you try giving Avalon a little section for herself? Why didn't you try that with me?
8: Because no one told me that. That's how messages are passed on. The women my age, they were not brought up to even have these kind of conversations. And I don't even know if I had them in my brain, I mean, back then.
9: Mm-hmm.
8: But I'm saying for you, I would think you do have options.
9: Hmm.
8: When you know better, you do better.
4: The next time I did Avalon's hair, I let her do some of it.
10: You ready to get the back just a little bit right here? Good job. Back here. Look at that. Why are you smiling? Whenever Mama's doing it, you're crying. What's it feel like to do your own hair?
7: Soft.
10: I don't think I've ever seen your kitchen look so good. Should we show Papa?
7: Mm-hmm.
10: Papa Bear! You want to tell him? You want to tell him?
7: Look at my kitchen.
11: Wow.
10: What about your kitchen?
7: I did it.
11: You did it?
7: Yes.
11: Good job, baby. You got my kitchen.
4: As a parent, you're always looking for your failures. There are so many ways to fall short. But every once in a while, if you're lucky, the evidence is clear. You did something really good for your kid. And with my mom's help, I was able to change this one thing in the wheel of my own motherhood. And maybe one day, Avalon's. I want her to know what my mother knew, and her mother before her, that when you're doing your hair, some parts need someone else's hands. And some parts, we can learn to hold ourselves.
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3: 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I'll be seeing you, of course, in the comments on Spotify. And I will be back next week with more stories of This American Life.